0: music from Guitar Shorty. You might know it as a Elvis tune, Little Last Conversation, on 90.3 KEDM. Jason Ritchie and the Bad Kind starting us out with a sad tune, the St. James Infirmary. And then that's a brand new album, Renee Fleming. Yes, that Renee Fleming, the opera star, doing a little bluegrass with Bela Fleck and Dolly Parton. In the Pines. You might know that if you're old, as a great Bill Monroe tune. That's probably what most of us know it as. Coming up next, the North Mississippi All-Stars, Alan Toussaint and the Serotones. I'm Corey Crow. Thank you for listening to The Boot.
1: I'm Ralph Calhoun. I'm the executive director at the Biedenhorn Museum and Gardens in Monroe. We moved to Monroe in 1998, and probably in the first week or two, I'd found KEDM. 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For me, KEDM is maybe my commuting radio station. I like to get the news on the way into work in the morning. I like to get the news on the way home. You kind of know where they're going to be on the dial. 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

0: There's some Neville brothers in there, but that is Robbie Robertson, the Canadian who came down to New Orleans to record that. Go Back to Your Woods. The album was called Storyville, and it's one of my favorite albums. It's some good stuff on there from Robbie Robertson. Kenny Neal before that, If Heartaches Were Nickels. I guess he's going to say he'd have a pocket full of nickels. I don't know. Eli Paperboy Reed right before that with I Don't Know What the World Is Coming To. I'm Corey Crow. There's a playlist of everything we play tonight. You'll find it right now at KEDM.org. Just look for The Boot and then follow the playlist. Also, you can make that donation tonight. We're coming up on our end of the fiscal year. Look, we're $144,000 short. That's where we started the year. We've got to end strong, and so we need you to step up today and give. Do that at KEDM.org.
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You should never mess with a man's hat, or you might get shot with a 44. Levon Helm with Stagger Lee on 90.3 KDM, a true story. He told him not to mess with his hat, and he did. That's what you get sometimes. We've got Kenny Wayne Shepherd up right now, Shreveport, Louisiana. The house is rocking.

probably the most famous version of that song in the Jailhouse Now, done by West Monroe, Louisiana's Webb Pierce. That's Delbert McClinton doing his version of an old classic. I can't remember who recorded that. It's not a Webb Pierce song. It goes back before that. Webb did a cover of it, but that's probably the most famous one. Jason Boland right before that. All right, let's get super freaky. I'm sorry, but we got to do it.

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0: That is a Stax recording, a B-side from Margie Joseph, Punish Me, a 90.3 KEDM public radio. Now, our buddy DK Harrell, he's from, well, some people, he was born in Ruston. Simsboro says he's Simsboro, but Ruston says he's Ruston because that's where the hospital was. DK Harrell just winning a couple of big awards at the Blues Foundation Awards, which is the biggest blues award, I think, of all of them. He won Album of the Year and Contemporary Blues Album. We're going to hear from Ruston, Louisiana, coming up in about 30 seconds. Stay tuned, DK Harrell, and he's going to drop some disco on us. I know it's 2026. He's going to lay the disco down. This is the Album of the Year coming up next.
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0: Van Morrison singing about the streamlined train of 90.3 KEDM. Coco Taylor, right before that, with Put the Pot On, and Reba McEntire with Why Haven't I Heard From You, which is like just a great, great tune. I remember when Reba sang that one night at the Monroe Civic Center. I was dangling about 60 feet above her on a lighting truss. I ran a spotlight that night, and I was right over the drummer, just hanging out on a lighting truss. And just in the old days, that's what you had to do. You had to climb up there, and then they had a little, it's kind of like a lawnmower seat off a riding lawnmower, and it was strapped to the lighting up there. And then you'd put your little seatbelt on, you'd climb up your circus ladder, put your seatbelt on, and strap in for the show. Point the light, and then just hope that you didn't need to go to the bathroom. For real. Coming up, the fifth Beatle, Billy Preston.
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Another Stax release, Eddie Floyd with Big Bird. That's off the Soulsville, USA album. And that's a fun one from Eddie Floyd. A lot of good music came out of Memphis and still does. We got the Kentucky Headhunters right now with Have You Ever Loved a Woman?

That is an album called Take Me to the River. Terrence Howard and the High Rhythm Aces, Walk Away. Now, there's two versions of Take Me to the River. There's a Memphis version where they take a bunch of young folks and they put them with the Memphis people, the old people. And then there's another version where they take a bunch of New Orleans youth and they put them with the New Orleans old people musicians that are in their 70s and 80s. And then they mentor them, and then they record at the end of the session. And so that's one of those recordings called Walk Away. Webb Wilder, Hattiesburg, Mississippi. Strap in. Here we go. Time to tough it out.

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I wrote him back a letter and I told him it was not the perfect country and western song because he hadn't said anything at all about mama or trains or trucks

0: Yeah, you may have heard me play it last night. The Steve Goodman version of that, You Never Even Called Me By My Name. That's David Allan Coe with the famous version of You Never Even Called Me By My Name. Not a David Allan Coe song. Actually, a John Prine and Steve Goodman song. Goodman also wrote my favorite, A Dying Cubs Fan's Last Request, and lots of other stuff, too. Like City of New Orleans. Anyway, good stuff from Steve Goodman. David Allan Coe, not with us anymore. Kind of sad. Coming up on KEDM, our KEDM engineer, his name is Kenneth Sanders. His band is next. Local guys from Monroe. That's why you're listening to The Boot.
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0: She was from New Orleans, Louisiana. Jean Knight, Mr. Big Stuff on 90.3 KEDM. This is The Boot. My name is Corey. Hope you're having a good night coming up. We'll keep it in New Orleans with maybe the most New Orleans of all of the New Orleans songs coming up next.
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The Blues Brothers, Everybody Needs Somebody to Love. Before that, Professor Longhair and Earl King with Big Chief, just to kind of get you into Mardi Gras mood, even though you're going to have to wait a little while. Just getting you in the mood, a little taste of it. Got to pace herself as we get ready for the carnival season. Allie Venable is from Longview, Texas, right down I-20. This one is called Broken and Blue. And Joe Bonamassa's also sitting in on this.

Oh, yeah. Ernest Tubb. You know what's wrong with America? We're not playing enough Ernest Tubb on the radio. When the world is turned on you, 90.3 KEDM. I'm not saying we need like an all Ernest Tubb channel or anything, but you need one every now and then. And that's why we put that in there. And the lights just went out in the studio. Let's see. This is working. That's working. All right, I'm going to keep talking because it's dark. Michael Jerome coming up next. Shake 'em on down.

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0: That you might know it as a Rolling Stones song, "Beast of Burden." I think it's a Zydeco song. After hearing Buckwheat Zydeco do his version of the classic, it was good, wasn't it? I wish I could play the accordion like that. Buckwheat inspired me. I own an accordion, just like Buckwheat Zydeco's. I mean, not the same, but same style. Key accordion. Coming up on KEDM, I can't play it very well. Coming up on KEDM, Dave P. Moore, local artist, up next.
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0: Cedell Davis with One of These Days on 90.3 KEDM. I'm Corey Crow. Right before that, we heard another great Stax artist, William Bell, doing Have I Told You Lately That I Love You. Tommy Emmanuel with Amanda Shires doing the Madonna classic too, Borderline, Just Because I Can Do It. That's why we're doing it tonight on The Boot. We're playing the cool stuff that you need to hear.
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1: Tom Petty with Green Onions on 90.3 KEDM. Of course, you'd know that as Booker T and the MG's song, except that's Tom Petty doing it. He does a pretty good job of it, too. Freddie King's up right now. We're going down.

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1: Paul Thorne with Come On, Let's Go. Paul Thorne, in addition to being a cool musician, was a boxer. He got punched in the head a lot by Roberto Duran, and he decided he was just going to go full-time music after that. Come On, Let's Go. His dad was a Pentecostal preacher. That's why it sounds like you're in Pentecostal church, doesn't it? That's what it sounded like. Greg Allman right now. This one is called Love Like Kerosene. I'm Corey Crow. 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
1: This is The Boot.

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0: John Batiste. He's on Lonely Avenue. That sounds like a sad place, doesn't it? Lonely Avenue. John Batiste playing his melodeon. Is that what you call that thing? His little mouth organ thing that he, you blow in it and you play the piano keyboard. Anyway, John Batiste on the boot. Lonnie Brooks before that with Cold Lonely Nights. And Bobby Rush with Honey Bee, Sail On. My name's Corey Crow. I hope you're going sailing this weekend or something. I'm thinking about getting out. By the way, it's a free fishing weekend in Louisiana. I think I might go fishing. That might be fun to do. You know, you have to have a boat. You can just stand on the side.
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0: and Papa, I'm gonna poison you. 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
1: Well, you shouldn't say that.
0: Well, what I'm gonna say this time, babe.

0: football has run out of class. 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If you don't watch your step, I'ma have to let you go.
1: Well, you shouldn't say that.
0: Well, what am I gonna say this time, baby?

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1: No, no, no. You a tan canary, and I know what to hand you to your cage, baby.
0: I still can't get over you wanting to buy me them wash and wear clothes.
1: Well, that's all right. That's quick change. You know how that is. We don't always have too much time to do nothing more than something in a hurry.
0: Might worry if you give it a try, but I still don't know.
1: But you don't need to know.
0: What can you do to convince me?
1: What, baby? Listen, have you got a moment? Just a moment. Just a moment. Ooh, hum for me.
0: I don't know.
1: Yeah, baby, I don't know.
0: I don't know.
1: I don't know, but I know you know. Yes, you do. You know you know.
0: No, I don't.
1: They've been telling me what your reputation is like, and I'm willing to take a chance.
0: I never had no reputation.
1: That's all right, but they tell me that I've tried the best, but until you, I ain't tried the best.
0: I don't know.
1: Yes, you do know.
0: Probably didn't hang with it long enough.
1: Well, that's all right. Wait till I get around you, it'll be all over, darling. Don't worry.
0: Well,
1: like old wine. Mellow
0: it. Make me feel good just talking at you.
1: Hey, you know what? Can you feel that, too?
0: Sure. Can I feel
1: it? Shows we got something in common, baby.
0: Got it all.

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1: Hello and welcome. I'm Sierra Krieger-Wolf and you're listening to Czechia in 30 Minutes, the show where we give you a rundown of what's recently been happening in the country in just half an hour. Coming up on today's show, hundreds of Czech television and Czech radio employees came to work dressed in black on Wednesday to protest proposed changes to the funding of public service media. Jiří Menzil's Oscar-winning film Closely Watched Trains turned 60 this year. To mark the occasion, we revisit the railway station where much of the classic movie was shot. And later, we speak to Amanita design producer Lukáš Kunce about the studio's new cardboard-inspired adventure puzzle game, Phenopolis. All that coming up later, but first, here's the news brought to you by Vít Pohanka.
0: News.
2: The average monthly wage in Czechia before tax rose by more than 8% year-on-year to more than 50,000 crowns in the first quarter of 2026, according to figures released by the Czech Statistical Office. That was nearly 4,000 crowns more than a year earlier. After adjusting for inflation, which stood at 1.6%, real wages increased by 6.4%. The Czech Statistical Office said the slowest wage growth was recorded in the electricity, gas, heating and air conditioning supply sector. Even so, pay levels in the industry remained well above the national average. All European Union member states, including Czechia, have given the green light to opening the first cluster of accession negotiations with Ukraine and Moldova, Ukrainian Prime Minister Yulia Sviridenko announced. The move clears the way for formal talks on issues related to the rule of law and democratic standards. Ukraine officially launched EU accession negotiations in June 2024. Progress had previously been blocked by Hungary, whose opposition eased after a recent agreement with Kyiv on Hungarian minority rights. The decision marks another step forward in Ukraine's bid to join the European Union. The international non-governmental organization Transparency International plans to file a complaint with the European Parliament over a possible conflict of interest involving Czech MEP Alexander Vondra. According to Politico, a news server, Vondra didn't disclose his role as honorary chairman of the Prague Center for Transatlantic Relations in his declaration of private interests. The complaint concerns the think tank's reported funding from Czech defense companies. Transparency International argues that questions arise because Vondra is involved in negotiating key EU defense legislation and has met representatives of the companies. Vondra and the think tank deny any wrongdoing, saying his position is honorary and doesn't constitute a formal relationship requiring disclosure. The complaint is likely to be reviewed by the European Parliament. Employees at the Czech government office will decide later whether to proceed with a strike after being told that a planned transfer of human rights, mental health and addiction policy agendas to ministries can no longer be reversed. Union representatives said the move had been confirmed as a political decision during talks with the government office chief Tinde Barta. While staff had sought changes to the plan, their requests were rejected. Barta said most criticism of the reform was unfounded and argued the transfer would strengthen the affected agendas. The reorganization is scheduled to take effect in July. A Prague court has formally rehabilitated former dissident and prominent Czech politician in the 1990s, Jan Ruml, ruling that communist-era authorities unlawfully detained him on two occasions. Ruml spent more than 10 months in custody in the early 1980s after being accused of subverting the Republic over his role in organizing a courier network linking Prague with a London-based exile publisher. He was also briefly detained in 1979 on suspicion of terrorism. The ruling is final. Ruml, a Charter 77 signatory who later served as interior minister and senator, is also entitled to financial compensation. Czech tennis rising star Jakub Menšík will play the biggest match of his career on Friday when he takes on world number 3 Alexander Zverev for a place in the Roland Garros final. The 20-year-old, the youngest Czech Grand Slam semifinalist of the Open era, faces the German from 2:30 p.m. Menchik reached the last four after defeating Brazil's João Fonseca and has yet to drop a set in Paris. Zverev, a two-time ATP Finals champion, is also chasing his first Grand Slam title. Cloudy skies are expected across the country, with rain spreading from Bohemia to Moravia and Silesia during the day. Daytime highs will range from 16 to 21 degrees Celsius.
1: Hundreds of employees of Czech television and Czech radio staged protests on Wednesday against proposed changes to the funding of public service media, warning that the measures could threaten their independence and financial stability. Danielle Lazarova has the details.
3: Hundreds of Czech television and Czech radio employees came to work dressed in black on Wednesday to sound the alarm that their future is at stake and that if the ruling coalition pushes through its planned funding reform, they may no longer be able to fulfill their mission. Black-clad hosts and reporters appeared on Czech television screens throughout the day, and at midday, public media employees gathered outside their Prague headquarters to warn that the future of the country's public broadcasters is under threat. Czech television presenter Daniel Stach said their black apparel symbolized the black screens that the future could bring.
4: Veřejnoprávní média jsme odhodlaní bránit.
5: We are determined to defend public service media. We do not want public television and public radio, which belong to citizens, to become directly dependent on the political will of any government.
3: According to one of the co-organizers of the protest, Jan Herget, the governing coalition claims that it only wants to change the funding system, but the issue goes much further than that, he says. It concerns the values, independence and stability of public service media, as well as the scope of services they provide to audiences. Trade unions and staff representatives of both institutions have already declared an indefinite strike alert over the planned reforms. They warned on Wednesday that these could escalate to a full-blown strike if political decisions undermine the independence of public broadcasting. The protest is against a proposed government reform of public media funding, which would abolish license fees in favour of state funding. Critics of the proposed changes argue that this would undermine the broadcasters' financial stability and leave them vulnerable to political pressure. The measure would also significantly reduce revenue for both institutions. Czech television could lose around 1.4 billion crowns annually, while Czech radio could lose up to 500 million crowns. Czech TV's Deputy Director General Milan Friedrich said the broadcaster would have to lay off between 300 and 500 employees if its budget were reduced by roughly 1 billion crowns. The broadcaster currently employs nearly 3,000 people and operates with an annual budget of 8.5 billion. Czech radio has estimated that the proposed legislation would reduce its annual income by 360 to 370 million crowns. With a current budget of 2.7 billion crowns, the broadcaster said it would likely have to cut around 200 of its 1,350 jobs and end cooperation with hundreds of freelance contributors. Opposition politicians are opposed to the change of legislation and have said they will do their utmost to prevent its approval. However, the ruling coalition, which has a majority in the lower house, says public service broadcasters around the world are having to economise in the present day and age, and that it is determined to cut both institutions down to size and make them accountable to the Supreme Audit Office for the way they spend taxpayers' money.
1: Danielle Lazarova with that report. This November will mark 60 years since the premiere of Closely Watched Trains, the Oscar-winning film by Jiří Menzel. The anniversary will be celebrated on the 20th of June in Loděnice, where a large part of the film was shot. Fans of the famous movie and the book it is based on can also explore the local museum of the railway line, open from April till October. Romana Grajcerova has more.
6: Closely Watched Trains is a Czechoslovak film directed by Jiří Menzel in 1966 based on a novella of the same name by Bohumil Hrabal. Set in German-occupied Czechoslovakia near the end of the Second World War, the story follows a 22-year-old apprentice signalman at a small railway station who struggles with sexual anxiety while gradually becoming involved in the wartime resistance movement. The film adaptation by director Jiří Menzel, starring actor and singer Václav Neckář in the leading role, won the Academy Awards Oscar for Best Foreign Language Film in 1968. The film was shot at the railway station in Loděnice near Beroun, about 32 kilometers southwest of Prague. Today, very few people would recognize the station as it appears in the film, but according to Loděnice resident Markéta, the film still holds great significance for the village.
7: Teď je to nádraží přestavěný, ale ještě donedávna to tady fakt vypadalo jako v tom.
8: The station has been rebuilt now, but until recently it really still looked like it did in the film. From what I know from local witnesses, when the film was being shot, Mr. Menzel and the actors used to meet in a pub at the Forge in Chrustenice. It was quite a well-known tavern.
7: Chrustenice, to byla taková vyhlášená hospoda.
6: A small museum is located directly in the station building.
9: Ta myšlenka vznikla na takové skupině děvčat.
8: The idea came from a group of a few friends. We gathered a team of people and agreed that, in addition to closely watched trains and the history of the station, there would also be a section about the history of the village.
9: Taky bude historie obce, jo.
6: Explains curator Alena Heinrichová. The museum interior is divided into three sections, the history of the station, the history of the village, and at the very back, a room dedicated to closely watched trains.
9: A tadyhle máte fotografie z filmu.
8: Here we have photographs from the film. There are photos from the celebrations that took place 41 years later. Over there are five photographs from events organized by Czech Railways on the occasion of the filming.
6: It was during the celebrations 10 years ago that director Jiří Menzel spoke in a Czech radio report by Jaroslav Skalický about the filming. He said that the idea of winning an Oscar never even crossed his mind.
8: I was lucky, Mr. Schoffer and I had only one goal, to make it in a way that would allow us to shoot another film. We had no other ambitions.
6: Cinematographer Jaromír Schoffer also recalled the filming, explaining why the creators chose the Loděnice station.
8: It was unbeatable because of its beautiful intimacy, natural setting and the steep hillside.
6: People in Loděnice will once again commemorate the anniversary of Closely Watched Trains this year, specifically on the 20th of June.
1: Thank you, Romana Grajcerová, for that report. This is a reminder that you're with Czechia in 30 minutes, a half hour of news, current affairs, and interesting stories brought to you by Radio Prague International. And now it's time for today's main feature. Ruth Frankova speaks with Amanita design producer Lukáš Konce about the studio's stunning new adventure puzzle game, Phenopolis.

0: Award-winning Czech indie studio Amanita Design has unveiled its latest game, Phonopolis, a story-driven puzzle adventure set in a dystopian city built entirely from cardboard. More than a decade in the making, the game combines puzzle-solving gameplay with a distinctive, handcrafted visual style inspired by avant-garde art. What made the developers choose cardboard as the founding of an entire game world? How do you turn stacks of paper models into a living digital city? And how did a project that took more than 10 years to complete evolve along the way? I discuss these questions with Phonopolis producer Lukáš Kunce. For listeners who haven't come across Phonopolis yet, could you briefly introduce the game and its story and the main characters?
1: Yes, Phonopolis is basically an adventure game, a puzzle adventure game, like all of our titles. It's very much about the story, about the world, and solving some logical or maybe not so logical puzzles. Phonopolis specifically is about Felix, who is just a regular guy, just a garbage man living in the city of Phonopolis. And this city is very specific or special because it's divided into three sort of classes. At the bottom is the workers' quarter, in the middle is the bureaucratic quarter, and at the very top is the avant-garde quarter. And all of this city is controlled by the leader, who is the main antagonist of this game. And the leader is basically a dictator, and he's built a system of loudspeakers all over the city. And through these loudspeakers, he issues commands, audio commands, and controls the entire city. It's basically like a mind control scheme. He has this idea of, you know, making a perfect society, and the execution is very, like, super strict, and nobody has free will, and so on. And Felix, the main hero, is just like that. He's also under the control of the loudspeakers, until one day he accidentally finds a pair of headphones, and he puts them on, and for the first time he just, you know, has his own thoughts and sort of starts thinking for himself for the first time and rediscovers, you know, his humanity and realizes that this perfect system of the leader is maybe not so perfect and goes on a journey to stop his plans to sort of control the city forever.
0: As you said, the story explores themes such as freedom and the abuse of power. What made you want to explore that idea at this particular time? Were you trying to say something about the world that we are actually living in today?
1: Yeah, I understand why many players will feel like it's very current in today's time. But the truth is that the game was conceived about 13 years ago. So it's not directly, you know, intended to speak about current political issues. But, you know, the truth is it's always been like that in parts of the world. You know, it's just that today it's probably more visible because it's also happening in countries that are closer to us, let's say. And there's also this historical experience as well, definitely, that was probably the key and the major influence on the topic, you know, communism that many of us experienced right here in our country.
0: The whole world of Phonopolis, including the buildings, the characters, even many of the visual effects, was first created from cardboard and only then digitized. Why did you decide to make the game this way?
1: There were several reasons why we chose cardboard. One of them was that the team really wanted to sort of take a break from working at the computers and just working on something by hand. The truth is obviously that it's really just maybe 1% or really small amount of work. And most of the work still has to be done at the computer. And the entire process, to put it simply, is that every scene and every level started with Eva Marková, who was the art director and concept artist of the game. And she would draw the scene and the concept art in like 2D digitally. And then she would give the concept art to Otto Dostal, who was also one of the main three creators with Eva Marková and Petr Filipovic. So Otto would take this concept art flat in 2D, and he would sort of translate it into 3D space very accurately and precisely, and basically create something similar to like theatrical backdrops, and he would texture them digitally, and then he would take these textures and print them, and using a plotter he would cut out like stickers, and these stickers would then be put on a like a big piece of cardboard And that's when most of the handcrafted part of the work would happen. And we would paint them over with like acrylic paint and create some masks as well. Cut them out, obviously, and also do a lot of brushing or sanding with sandpaper. Sort of give it like another level of texture in addition to the cardboard texture, the patina. And yeah, then we would take these handcrafted textures basically and take photographs of them under, you know, simple lighting. And these photos would be used as textures on the 3D models instead of the placeholders that were used before. And then there was a lot of work in the computer again, because these handcrafted photograph textures still had to be processed a lot in the 3D engine, you know, applying lighting, materials, lots of processing. So that's one of the reasons why the game also took a lot of time to complete.
0: I also wanted to talk about sound. Music has always played an important role in all your games, I would say, but in Phonopolis, sound is at the very heart of the story. As you said, the characters are controlled by loudspeakers. So what role did music play in shaping the game, and what about the voice acting? Because I think this is actually your first game that features voice acting.
1: That's very true. Like with all Amanita games, actually the audio, both the music and the sound effects are just as important as the visuals. And every time we play the game and develop the game for a while without the music, then there's a huge difference when the music and sound effects get, you know, implemented into the game. It suddenly gets a completely new life, and we were really delighted to work with Tomáš Dvořák, aka Flowex, once again on the music. I think he did a fantastic job. He had to go with a slightly different approach, because the city of Phonopolis sort of feels like maybe watching an old movie, you know, there's this lo-fi quality to it. So we tried to achieve that using some older devices as well, but not too many of them. But for example, he used an old cassette player that he would run through some of the audio files that he created to, again, add this sort of specific texture that would be really difficult to add just, you know, digitally. Then we had Matouš Godík, who worked on the sound effects, who also previously worked with us on the game Creaks and Samoros 3. I think he also added a lot to the life of Phonopolis. And then for the voice acting, just like you said, it's the very first time we had like a comprehensible dialogue, comprehensible sentences in the game. All the previous games just had like gibberish, sometimes with a little bit of Czech added to them, but no dialogue or no subtitles at all. And this time the team felt like the story needs to be told a bit more accurately because of the more like serious theme and all that. So we decided to go with voice acting, and a funny coincidence is that it was voiced by Joe Etchison, who is from the Great Britain. We previously worked with him on the music for Creaks. He's better known as Hidden Orchestra, probably also known to many Czech listeners of music because he's been playing here quite often. And it was a great collaboration because I feel like Joe immediately understood the sort of purpose and the intended tone of the narrator. We sort of told him it should sound like you're a grandfather telling a story to your grandchildren at the fireplace. You know, even though the topic of the game is quite serious, we try to keep it like more playful and lighthearted than some of the influences that would be Orwell's 1984, obviously, or Zamyatin's We, was still supposed to be more like a fairy tale.
0: As you said, it's an adventure and a puzzle game, and I know puzzles have also been part of Amanita's games. What opportunities did the cardboard world of Phonopolis give you when it came to designing these puzzles?
1: That's a good one. I would say that it really helped support the feeling of tangibility that we try to some extent have in all of our games. But the fact that it's actually made from physical material, it sort of feels inviting, you know, for the player to touch the objects and everything. One of the main ideas for the puzzle design and the game design was not to just create puzzles, but sort of like interactive toys or toy boxes that would really remind you of, like, you know, childhood toys that you just want to tinker with. So yeah, I would say that the tangibility was one of the main benefits of going with the physical material. And I think it also, it's a different question probably, but the interactivity was one of the reasons we went with this creative method that I explained earlier. Because back when the project was conceived, back in 2013, something like that, the first idea how to create this game was little more different because the idea was to glue the models in real life together, like actually have real life scenes, real life models, and take photos of them and use them as sort of like sequences of photos, which would still look great. It would still have a very unique visual quality, but there's very strict limit in terms of interactivity. When you just have photos, it limits the interactivity a lot, and going the route of like 3D models textured gave us a lot of space to be able to have a lot of touchable and interactive elements in the game.
0: You said the original idea came 13 years ago. Does it mean that you have actually been working on this game all those past 13 years, or was it an on and off project?
1: Pretty much. Well, the history is that the project was conceived in 2013 by three former classmates from animation in the Zlín University, Petr Filipovič, Eva Marková and Otto Dostal. And for a while they worked on the game under a different studio, but then the studio wasn't willing to finance the project for all of its development, so they were looking for another, you know, studio they would be able to create the game under. And they got in touch with Jakub Dvorský, our studio director and founder. And yeah, Jakub just really liked the vision, like the creative and art direction. And they agreed to do the game together, which was obviously great for the team because Jakub helped them find a lot of collaborators, as well as giving them the opportunity to work with people like Tomáš Dvořák, Flowex, or Matouš, who really, I think, helped the game elevate it to the next level. But basically, yeah, the game was being worked on constantly for over 10 years, daily.
0: And when you are creating your games, are you thinking of your potential users? I'm asking because I know your games are particularly popular among families and children. So do you have the users in mind when you are creating these games?
1: Yeah, absolutely. It's sort of a balancing act, I would say, because we primarily want to make games that we would want to play ourselves, sort of selfishly maybe in a way. But at the same time, you can't ignore the fact that you want people to play the games, you know. We're not a studio that would try to follow trends in gaming or anything like that. We just like to do things our way, which seems to have worked for the past 20 or so years, so that's great. And for example, we don't really worry much about like marketing analysis or, you know, targeting a specific target audience or anything like that. We kind of try to make things that could be enjoyed by everyone, whether it's small children, whether it's maybe teenagers, adults, seniors, doesn't really matter. The games are accessible in terms of like the control schemes. You don't really need to be like a skilled gamer to enjoy them. It's very much like a very interactive animated movie in a way. And we usually see the best or the nicest kind of feedback from people who would play them with their children. That's always really nice. Even seeing them at events, they would come to the booth. Usually it's the child that is excited for the game, and then the parent joins them and they sort of enjoy the game together. It's always really nice to see.
0: Are you already working on a new project?
1: Yes, we actually have been working or operating at Amanita for the past decade or so in like several independent teams. Counting Phonopolis, that would be three teams at the moment and a half, I will explain. Aside from Phonopolis, there's two other games in development by other teams. One of them is led by Jakub Dvorský, who previously created, for example, the Samaros series and Machinarium and Pilgrims. And the other team is led by Jaromír Plachý, who did the games Botanicula and Chuchel and Happy Game. And then the half team sort of is Radim Jurda, who has been working with us for a really long time now as well. He was the creator and designer and artist behind the game Creeks. And recently he's been working on a board game, like a physical board game based on the world of Pilgrims. It's called Pilgrims Curious Adventures. He's basically been working on it solo pretty much, but also working with a Czech company, a publisher called Pink Troubadour, who has been helping him a little bit with the design and just finishing the game, but most importantly, the publishing side of things and the distribution and all that, yeah.
0: Do you already know when this will be released?
1: We sort of soft launched it last year in autumn, September, October, not sure now. but we didn't manufacture that many copies. It was sold out within like a month or so, but now it's coming very soon. At the start of June, it's coming back to stock. And first we only had the English version, but now it's going to be regionally available in many regions and language mutations.
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6: Today is Thursday, 4th of June, and I'm Patricia Lucia Balaeva bringing you an overview of the latest news from Slovakia.
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6: Slovakia not considering hosting nuclear arms. Slovak Foreign Minister highlights role of Slovaks in Iceland. European Commission outlines priorities for Slovakia's development. Slovakia is not considering the deployment of nuclear weapons on its territory. Defence Minister Robert Kaliňák made the statement following media reports that the United States is exploring the possibility of placing nuclear weapons in additional European NATO member states. According to reports, Poland and some Baltic countries have expressed interest in hosting such weapons. Kaliňák said he understands Poland's position, describing the country as one of NATO's key pillars of defence. However, he stressed that Slovakia does not support the deployment of nuclear weapons. While acknowledging the role of nuclear deterrence, he warned that placing nuclear arsenals closer to Russia could contribute to further escalation of tensions. Foreign Minister Juraj Blanár has praised the Slovak community in Iceland for helping preserve Slovak culture, language and traditions abroad. During a visit to Iceland, Blanár met members of the Slovak diaspora as well as Bishop David Thenter, who has been serving in the country for more than 20 years. The minister highlighted the importance of St. Torlik's Church in Reyðarfjörður. The wooden church was built in central Slovakia and transported to Iceland in 2017, becoming a visible symbol of relations between the two countries. Around 600 Slovaks currently live in Iceland, with the number increasing during the summer season. Blanár said the local Slovak community remains active and plays an important role in promoting Slovakia abroad. The European Commission has urged Slovakia to continue reforms aimed at strengthening economic growth and competitiveness. The recommendations issued as part of the European semester process focus on economic, social, employment and budgetary policies for the coming years. Peter Stano, head of the European Commission representation in Bratislava, said the recommendations are designed primarily to help Slovakia's own development rather than simply align the country with EU priorities. According to the Commission, Slovakia needs a better business environment, more investment in research, innovation and clean energy, as well as a more dynamic labour market. Stena noted that EU funding is available to support many of these goals. Slovak police officers will once again be deployed to Croatia during the summer tourist season to assist Slovak holidaymakers. The deployment is part of long-standing cooperation between Slovakia and Croatia in the areas of security and tourist protection. According to police spokesperson Roman Hayek, 8 officers will serve in Croatia in 2 separate rotations. 4 officers will be on duty in July, followed by another 4.

0: the Slovak journalist to have won a European Journalism Award in first place.
1: Topical issue.
0: The law on equal pay for men and women for the same work will take effect this week, 7th of June. At the same time, the so-called wage secrecy rule is being abolished. Not only the public sector, but also private companies must adapt to these changes. Large companies will be required to regularly report to the government on average wages broken down by gender. If the wage gap between men and women exceeds 5%, they must justify it. Labour Minister Erik Tomáš.
2: Toto je historický milník pre pracujúce ženy na Slovensku.
0: This is a historic milestone for working women in Slovakia. Finally, after many years of unfair pay between men and women, this injustice has been eliminated. The introduction of these new rules was mandated for Slovakia by European Union regulations. Martin Hoškiak, Secretary General of the Republic Union of Employers, does not consider this ideal.
3: Implementácia tejto smernice absolútne.
0: The implementation of this directive will absolutely not resolve the issue of pay in practice, nor will it ensure an increase in positions for one gender or the other. We already have the principle of equal pay for equal work enshrined in the labour code today. Martin Slotík works in primary agricultural production near Lučenice and has 35 employees. According to him, his cooperative should be able to manage the transition to the new conditions without major difficulties. We have job positions, particularly for animal caretakers and zoo technicians, where both men and women work. The pay and compensation conditions are equal. In the event of a discrimination dispute, the employer will have to prove in court that no discrimination occurred.
4: Coming to you after the latest news bulletin is your host, Patricia Polakovičová.

0: In today's show, we will first take you to the world of Slovak Franciscans and the ongoing celebrations marking the 800th anniversary of the passing of Saint Francis of Assisi, a figure whose legacy continues to resonate even to this day. You are going to hear from Capuchin brother Felix and Franciscan brother Peter, who will speak about the difficult years of communist persecution, secret religious life during socialism, and the lasting relevance of Saint Francis' message today. Later in the program, we will move on from spirituality to economics and take a closer look at how Slovaks perceive inflation and rising food prices. Expert in econometric modeling, Michal Marenčák from the National Bank of Slovakia, will explain why food prices dominate public perceptions of inflation and how this can shape economic expectations across different social groups. Stay tuned.
1: Radio Slovakia International.

0: In February 2026, Slovaks joined the rest of the Catholic world in commemorating the 800th anniversary of the passing into heaven of Saint Francis of Assisi, the patron saint of Italy, the poor, tailors, social workers, and environmental protection. This jubilee year was proclaimed by the Pope Leo XVI. A major chapter in the history of Slovak Franciscan orders was the violent suppression of monasteries and religious communities by the communist regime, which attempted to eliminate them completely in several waves. One of the most brutal moments came during the so-called Barbaric Night in April 1950, when armed state forces stormed male monasteries and took monks to prisons and labor camps by force. Next speaking is Capuchin Brother Felix.
1: I know that when the brothers were taken from the monasteries, escorts made up of soldiers and police officers came for them. They were transported away during the night

0: so that people would not protest, and they were taken to different locations. I know that around 11 of those brothers died, and originally there had been about 30 of them altogether. During communism, as soon as they were released from the internment camps, they immediately began secretly teaching their students again. But informers infiltrated these groups, which led to another wave of arrests. At that time, Jesuits, Capuchins, and many other religious figures were imprisoned again, accused of being Vatican spies. When they were released in 1968, some were allowed to return to parishes and serve as priests or chaplains in dioceses. Others, however, were denied permission because they were considered incorrigible. The regime had already marked those brothers as dangerous.
1: Brother Felix joined the order only in the 1980s. Even so, he still experienced what it meant to live a forbidden life. His decision was also influenced by a chaplain who organized trips into nature for young people.
0: He never really spoke to us about the Capuchins. We knew he was a Capuchin, but we did not really know what that meant or who the Capuchins were. But he used to take us, as children, on week-long trips to the mountains during the holidays, to Vratna Valley, the Tatras. I was with him on Široka Veja in the High Tatras, on Chleb and many other places. What is interesting is that he had the courage to celebrate Mass with us quietly, in a tent, at the campsite in the mornings, even though there were other tents nearby. It was all done very discreetly, but we still had Mass there. For us children, it felt adventurous and exciting.
1: During socialism, the Franciscan orders continued to function, and although secretly, they kept educating a younger generation. To do this, it was necessary to secure not only the proper literature, but also people willing to take part in what was essentially a form of contraband.
0: He belonged to the group that secretly transported religious literature from Poland to Slovakia. The Poles would carry backpacks full of books to the border, Bibles, liturgical texts, biographies of saints, and rosaries or holy pictures, while our people brought backpacks filled with sausages, salami, and other food. At the time, martial law under Jaruzelski was in place in Poland, and many goods had to be exported to the Soviet Union. So there was widespread shortage and hunger. We brought them food and supplies from Slovakia, while they brought us books published in Munich, Canada, by the Jesuits, or in Rome at the Institute of Saints Cyril and Methodius.
1: Saint Francis remains highly popular among Slovak Catholics, and pilgrimages following in his footsteps to Assisi continue to attract great interest. Most trips planned for this year are already nearly sold out, but his legacy is also respected by environmentalists, as Franciscan friar brother Peter explains.
2: Francis is known even among people who do not go to church. Environmental issues have become global topics. And thanks to Pope Francis and his encyclical Laudato Si, they've also entered Christian thinking in a new way. Until now, we spoke about loving God above all and loving your neighbor as yourself. But Pope Francis added another dimension. Love creation as well. Love the world you live in, because God created it, and you were meant to care for it. And this theme is so universal that it speaks to every person.

0: Radio Slovakia International.
1: From a topic centered around spirituality, community, and the values represented by the Saint Francis of Assisi, we now move on to slightly different economic issue. According to a recent analysis by the National Bank of Slovakia, when Slovaks think about inflation, most of them immediately think about food prices. Groceries are among the most visible and emotionally sensitive expenses because people encounter them almost daily. However, economists warn that focusing too strongly on supermarket prices alone can sometimes distort the public's perception of inflation as a whole. This is particularly true for lower-income households, which spend a significantly larger share of their income on food and basic necessities. In the following interview, expert in econometric modeling Michal Marenčák from the National Bank of Slovakia explains how food prices influence inflation perception in Slovakia, how this perception differs across income groups, and why it can create challenges for institutions trying to communicate monetary policy and keep inflation expectations stable. To what extent do food prices contribute to the overall inflation in Slovakia compared to other components of the consumer basket?
2: So let me start maybe with explaining what we mean by a consumer basket in the first place. So statistical offices and sometimes even central banks all around the world try to measure how fast prices change across the whole economy. That's inflation. But tracking all prices is just impossible. So what we do, or what they do, they follow a representative basket of what a typical household buys. This can be more than 700 items on average, from bread and milk to a haircut. And each time, this item gets the weight by how much of the household budget goes on it. So this is what we call an expenditure share. And now, going to Slovakia. So in Slovakia, food and non-alcoholic drinks make up about a quarter of that basket. So that's the expenditure share is around 25%. And this is by far the biggest group. And it's also, relatively to other countries, for example, in the Eurozone, quite a big number. Energy comes next at around 16%, and then recreation at just under 10. So in the official numbers, we can say that food is roughly one quarter of inflation. But here's the point. When we ask people what shapes their sense of prices, especially how they change, 87% of them say it's food. And only 8% mention the official inflation figure. And food matters even more than its size in the basket would suggest. So our research shows that food prices explain about half of what people expect futures prices to do. And during the recent inflation surge, this share rose even to 80%.
1: And how can a strong focus on food prices distort people's perception of the real inflation and its development?
2: So this is a very good question. So even though we follow one official basket, as we elaborated on in the previous question, every household buys its own mix of things. So we buy different products, we can even pay different prices, you can apply a loyalty card, I can apply a voucher, and so on and so forth. So people notice different prices, and each of us can therefore experience inflation a little differently. But the key point is this: we judge inflation by what we buy most often, and not by what we spend the most on. So we can say that you know exactly what butter or milk or bread costs because you buy them every few days. But you probably couldn't tell me the price of a washing machine because you buy it maybe one every 5 or 10 years. Energy is a bit a special case because it's a big expense, but it flies under the radar because most people pay a fixed monthly amount and only notice the change once a year when the settlement is being made. But the point is the following. So when food prices jump, but other prices stay flat, or they can even decrease, people still feel like everything is getting more expensive. And during the recent inflation wave, this is exactly what we observed. So people's expectations followed food prices almost exactly, rather than the actual inflation rate, which was lower than the rate at which food prices were increasing. So the picture of households got skewed by what they saw in the shop. And that can make them more cautious with money. So even why the situation isn't as bad as it feels, they feel pessimistic.
1: Did your analysis show some differences between the incomes of the different income groups? For example, low-income households and other disadvantaged people like this, or people who spend larger amounts of money on food?
2: Yeah, I mean, we observed substantial differences, but the most striking thing, in fact, was how similar everyone is. So food is number one for everyone. young, old, higher, lower income, woman or men. So no group is an exception. So the differences show up farther down the list, what comes second, and especially in how strongly food matters. So we can say, or what we observe, is that older people pay more attention to energy bills, younger people notice prices of clothes and shoes, men and women differ, interestingly, on fuel. Maybe it's to be expected. So about a third of men say fuel prices shape their view, compared with just around 20% of women. Lower income households feel the food effect even more strongly. Again, this makes sense because food takes up a bigger share of the budget. So they tend to watch those prices more closely than others.
1: And what challenges does this create for institutions when you are trying to secure the inflation expectations and communicate the monetary policy effectively?
2: So the key word here is inflation expectations. The core problem is the gap between the official number and what people actually experience and they expect. The European Central Bank defines price stability as inflation of 2% over the medium term. So central banks talk about inflation as a single number, but people don't live a single number. What we live is the price of bread, butter and eggs. And if majority of us, 87%, form their view from groceries and only 8% look at the official statistic, this is a real disconnect. And this matters because expectations shape our behavior. If people believe prices are rising fast, they may ask for high wages or change how they spend and save, which kind of mortgage they take on, a variable rate mortgage, a fixed rate mortgage, in which instruments they invest. During the recent inflation wave, expectations became anchored to food prices instead of actual inflation. And this makes it harder for the central bank to keep expectations stable. So our key takeaway is that central banks may need to watch food prices more closely because they strongly influence what households believe and in turn the decisions they make. And ultimately, really, this matters for the monetary policy because this influences how the changes in interest rates transmit to the broader economy.
1: And that is all for today's show, dear listeners. Today, your host was Patricia Polakovičová, alongside the sound technician Romana Šunderlíková. Thank you for listening, and we hope you will tune in again next week. Until then, goodbye and do počutia.
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11: 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I am Eddie Micah Jr., and you are welcome to Africa Link, the podcast connecting you to the stories that matter.
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11: Nigeria is a country where women help drive families, communities, businesses, and much of the economy. Yet when it comes to political power, they remain largely underrepresented. That contradiction is at the heart of a growing debate, with First Lady Olurimi Tinubu arguing that Nigeria cannot reach its full potential if half its population is left on the political sidelines. So why does that gap persist, and what would it take to change it? Let's get some answers from Ambassador Dr. Hapsat Ibrahim Modibo, an aspirant for senator under the ruling APC party. And I also have DW's Ben Adam Shemang in Abuja, Nigeria. Welcome to Africa Link, both of you. Doctor, how would you describe the current political environment in Nigeria regarding women's participation?
12: Thank you for welcoming me. I can say globally, you know, women participation is underrepresented. As we all know, worldwide, just about 27.5%. at the national parliament. And then you come into even to the regional side of the women participation in politics. You see places like the Latin America and Europe, you have about just 33%. And then you go to like Central Asia, you have like 17%. Coming to Africa itself, you see you have about 25% in places in the for women representation in their parliaments, like in places like Rwanda is almost about 63%. And then you have places like Tanzania, where a woman is even ruling. But in Nigeria in particular, you have only 3.3% female representation in the political system, especially in the parliament, which is not encouraging and it's disheartening.
11: That really sounds low, the situation in Nigeria. Why do you think that's the case?
12: Well, you see, in Nigeria, we have so many factors. They are multifaceted that are hindering women from participating in politics in Nigeria. Some of it are cultural. Cultural, you see that like in part of our culture, especially in the northern Nigeria, you see they will say a woman is not supposed to be in the forefront. She's supposed to be behind the man. You understand? That is a man that leads. A woman's duty is only to enter the kitchen, as they always say. And then you see economically, there's that barrier too at the same time. And then the women are facing even the security issues. Voters' patronage, you know, it's also there. And then political violence. And then you also look at the religious aspect of it, you know. I know there's one particular woman that came out to vie for governorship and they said, you know, they related to the religious aspect of it that if you allow your woman to go and lead the men. So what time they fix a meeting like around 2 a.m. or 1 a.m., how will she now come out to come and attend to her cabinet? And how will some of the obas or the emirs will come and bow under her or stay with her to interact with her? You know, it's part of the barriers. And then also the patriarchal structure. You know, there are so many factors that women are facing in the political arena for them to participate actively inside the politics.
11: You yourself are a politician. What's been your motivation to enter politics? What has kept you going, considering all these challenges?
12: Thank you very much. And this is an interesting question. You know, there's one time I granted an interview when they saw me in the southern part of Nigeria with my veil. I went for a conference and they say, how managed did I come even for the conference? That was the first question a reporter asked me. And I said, well, in the northern Nigeria, and as a Muslim from the Muslim background, my parents, they have been enlightened right from day one. And they've been traveling all over. That's the reality. And they saw how women are participating in the economic aspect of life, the political aspect, the education, name it, because they always tell us that what a man can do, a woman can equally do, or not better, can equally do. So you see, from the background, my grandfather was even a politician, and my dad at the same time, my father of a blessed memory, Alhaji Amaji, you know. So they encouraged us to go into politics, because when I was growing, my father was supposed to be the coordinator of, during the period of Shehu Shagari, you know, the coordinator of NPN, that's 1979. And my grandfather also has some wards under him, almost about five. I'm from a ruling family, Galadima family. And when we're growing, so my father, the moment you reach the age, he will go and register for you. You have to go and vote. That's not even by your choice. You must go and vote. All of us, we have card. And I saw my senior sisters, they were the returning officers from all this NADECO, you know. They were interactive. And I saw my senior brothers during the voting time. You see them, they are very busy. So, and then he happens to educate us, all the male and the female. So right now, as I told you, that I am a PhD holder and I'm not the only one. We have a lot of people that are enlightened. So we have traveled all over, and they said the only thing they can leave for us is for us to develop ourselves. And when we develop ourselves and then we have the education, we are good to go. Because even Islam says, go to China and seek for education. So participating into politics will not deviate me from my religion, or, you know, it will only make me to be grounded. You understand? So that's what even encouraged me from my background to the present situation, that yes, I have to go into politics, because I had the encouragement, although they are not longer alive, but we have to keep the system going.
11: Right. Thank you very much for sharing that inspirational personal story with us. But now let me go to Ben. Bennett, it's because of all of these challenges that women are facing, as has been highlighted by Hapsat, that, you know, the government, at least on paper, seems to be making moves, right? We're talking about the reserved seats for women bill as some sort of affirmative action to increase or encourage women's participation in politics. What's the status of that? How's it going? What's the debate around that?
1: Yeah, you see, this bill is called Special Seats for Women Bill in the National Assembly here in Nigeria. Now, it is there on paper, surely. Once in a while, it's brought for discussion. But since this election, I mean, campaign started as to Nigeria is moving towards 2027, you see that is rather being kept in abeyance, because those who are supposed to ensure that the bill is passed into law are also fighting for their political lives in their different constituencies. And so the women, yes, at the point, they will rally, they'll have some group discussions, they'll march to the National Assembly and say they deserve to have this kind of a right because of this male domination. So it's like people writing an exam, you are hoping you will pass, and it is just being kept in suspense.
11: What does that really say about the importance being put on that bill?
1: The bill has not been passed into law. It's still in parliament, so to speak. Then for the importance of it, it's very, very vital, because when one speaks with Nigerians in the streets, usually they'll just say, look, women will just have to occupy a very important positions, sensitive positions, because they can also contribute in terms of the economy, in terms of security. They begin to point out that Ngozi Weala, who is at the World Trade Center, many ministers of finance that were women, senators and all that stuff. Even in the military, we have women who are generals, just like very top echelons of the police force. But this bill is actually kept in abeyance, surely. It's not yet passing through the National Assembly.
11: Thanks for that, Ben. Recently, the First Lady of Nigeria, Olurunmi Tinubu, basically encouraged women to step forward, encouraged women to enter politics. I'm wondering what the debate is on the ground. What is the public opinion on the issue of women in politics? How's it looking, Ben?
1: Yes, there is the support, especially on the side of the Gen Zs. They always want women to have a test of this politics to see whether things can turn around. Sometimes they even go into statistics and say, those who have spoiled Nigeria are mostly the men who are from 50 downwards, you know. And so they feel that the women should have a bite at it. Then we also have some programs going on. You have agenda. You can imagine gender, meaning that the women must have their place. You see these programs on televisions here and there. And that was why, too, when women had to go for a meeting with Olurunmi Tinubu, a senator, a three-time senator, she said, look, it goes beyond sentiments of gender. We're talking about democracy, and democracy is a game of number. If all the women can come together and they get some fractions from the men, of course they will reach where they want instead of always begging or waiting. Come out and participate, hold town hall meetings, go to the grassroots, and if you go to the markets, the women are just dominating. So why are they not taking advantage of all of this? So there are calls, but in reality, the lawmakers who indeed will ensure that this thing becomes a reality are just simply playing to the gallery for now. We've not seen serious action over it.
11: Right. Thanks, Ben. I'm going to come back to you, Habsat. What's your take on the delay of the reserved seats for women bill? And how do you respond to those that say, well, no one is stopping women from going into politics. Just get in and give it your best shot.
12: First of all, I would like to say that giving a barrier to women participation in politics does not even occur, because we must go in. We must go in. We are mothers. We are wives. We are sisters. And you know the role women play in the society. We are cushioning a lot of things. As a married man, you know, when you come back from outside and there's it was so hazy or tensed up, when you come back, you are going to be relieved a bit. So we are qualified in any way that it takes, because in the economy, when you go to the forefront, you go to the villages or the communities where we are being attached to our grassroots, you see that majority of women are the farmers. They go and produce the farm produce and bring it to the market to sell. All this one is just to encourage the family living standard. And then at the same time, when you go during the voting period, you see all there, as the First Lady said. But sometimes we have a barrier among us that, yes, it's a woman problem, it's a woman problem. I want to come to myself and cite an example. As I told you earlier, that I am educated, because the woman you are speaking to, she has 2 degrees. You know, she has 3 postgraduate diploma, 4 postgraduate diploma. She has 3 masters and she has PhD. And I've traveled across. And I've attended courses in leadership. I've held offices at least. So what makes somebody to think that we should remain behind? Because we still manage the house and the offices that we are being given. Economically, you know, decision makings, you meet women there, because where even some fracas happen, you see that it's a woman that would now go and intervene. She will be like a mediator in that place. So as far as I'm concerned, we must enter inside the politics and participate roughly or with our efforts, so that we'll be seen, I will be appreciated.
11: Are you surprised that the reserved seats for women bill hasn't passed yet? What's the holdup, you think?
12: It's a male-dominated area. Do you understand where they think that the women should just be relegated? You understand? And I would tell you categorically, truly speaking, why if I have an NGO that is the Ahmed Galadima Foundation in the name of our father, of a blessed memory. In this NGO, we train women in entrepreneurship and then in agripreneurship on how to add value to their agri-produce. And then by the time you do this additional value, you are improving the life standard because economy, the way they are going to sell the raw material is different from the way they are going to sell the value-added products. You understand? We visit the IDP camps. When you move, most time when I visit the IDP camp, IDP camps in my place where people are displaced from their comfort zone, as you know, you see most of the majority are women that are coming to sympathize with their fellow women, you know. And when you, at the same time, you know, we are the ones that are giving back to the children, you see. The children outside, they're under the NGO too. I have like social vices about drug misuse and drug abuse, and we talk about psychotropical substances because it's our children. When the woman is sound and her mind is at rest, the brain is at rest, she produces good family. And when they go out to the society, they are going to be good. You understand? Even on that, I speak motivational speaking to the younger ones on how to achieve their motives. Because when I was young, I said my target is I want to have a PhD so that I will impact positively in the society.
11: To be honest, I find it very silly, that sort of reasoning that women should steer clear of politics and then theirs is just support the man and, you know, take care of the family, the home, the kids. I'm not trying to paint myself as a good guy per se here, but I just find it ridiculous because I don't think politics is meant for a particular gender. It is meant for people that can do the job, whatever the job is, right? And there's nothing biological or scientific that says a woman can do this better than a man or a man can do this better than a woman. If someone is qualified, let them do the job. And I'm sure, Ben Shimang, you agree with me, don't you?
1: Absolutely. Because there's no way we say every role should be played by a man. Neither are we also saying every role should be played by women. Like it is said in Africa parlance, when the right hand washes the left hand also washes the right hand, and they become cleaner for it. And that is what it's supposed to be, that in terms of service providing, in terms of making society better for citizenry, it should be for all human beings to be on deck. Everyone should therefore contribute their quota. That's what functionalism is all about. Everyone functions, everybody brings their own role to ensure that society develops. That is the story.
11: Ahead of the next election cycle in Nigeria, are you sensing any change? I mean, again, it's good that the First Lady of Nigeria, Mrs. Tinubu, is encouraging women to get into politics. Do you sense a wave of encouragement overall, or a sense that women are getting more and more involved or getting excited to jump into politics based on your reporting and all the people you've been speaking to?
1: Well, you see, Eddie, honestly, it's a different ballgame here in Nigeria. In 1999, when the election came on board, many lawmakers were there as women. And when you're talking about appointments, there were so many as ministers and also heading positions of authority. But as we are talking today, let me tell you something. At the federal level, talking of the National Assembly, there are 109 senators in all, but only 4 are women. That is abysmal. The number of women participation is going down, down, down. And when you're talking about 36 states of the federation, each state has a state assembly. And if you combine all the seats there are 991 in all. But when you look at the number of females in there, they are just 45. So therefore, the number keeps reducing and reducing. And politics is also becoming too rugged for very many women. And I have a fear that 2027, the women might still have so much a reduced number when it comes to politics in Nigeria.
11: Hapsat, that doesn't sound good at all. From what Ben says, the number is going down even rather than up. I don't know if you have a different view of that. But as we wrap this up, then I want to find out from you two main things. There are some women that are citing intimidation, violence as you know, deterrents, preventing them from entering into politics. What kind of protections or reforms do you believe are urgently needed to tackle this?
12: Thank you, sir. You know, first of all, there should be a deliberate ascending of bill, just like the way I am. I'm a lecturer in Rwanda, lecturing in the university, because when you look at Rwanda, about 63% of women are all represented in the upper chamber and the lower chamber, and they are good to go. You understand? So there's no way we can forge ahead or we can progress. There should be a deliberate ascending of a passage of bill, and then the president should ascend it. Because this political violence, you know, that's part of the things that they intimidate us with it seriously. You understand? And then at the same time, you know, there should be that enlightenment by our religious leaders that their wives should be allowed to participate in politics. You know, when there's good awareness, do you understand? That encouragement will come, and then the violence will now be reduced. The preaching about violence should also go on, because I also preach about peace, conflict and resolution. It's part of my NGO. You understand? And then at the same time, there should not be financial supports. Look, for example, now this one that they sell the form to us, you know, before they used to encourage women by giving them even free forms or just to pay for expression of interest. But this time around, they said you must pay 50%. You know, for example, if the man is paying 100 million, you are going to pay 50 million, you know, minus the other things. So all this kind of thing. And, you know, women are under, you know, they don't have so much money because our hands are tight. You get it, you spend it in the whole family. So they should, all things should be deliberate, you understand? And the political violence at the same time, by the time I say our mind is at rest, we are going to encourage our children that don't participate. Because when the food is coming from outside, sir, from the husband or from the mother, definitely the children will go to good school, they will be educated. And the social vices are going to be reduced. And the women will have fear in their mind that if I go in, this is what is going to happen. Sometimes you just see that, like, as if, you know, you go out to participate, when you are going home, you may think somebody is accosting you behind just to, you know, leash you, because they have toggery. They have togs that are working for them, which is not good for our society. That's why you see the number is just shrinking and shrinking and shrinking day by day since we have about this seventh democratic election since 2000, you know, up to today, up to 2023. Women number are just going down. Even our mama, the wife of the president, she should assist at the same time, because women say she for she and also she for he. You know, one person cannot do it, but together we can forge ahead, we can move forward, and the society is going to be good. I happen to travel in so many countries that you see everywhere that a woman is in the front, you will always have peace. You always have peace because women are doing dialogue, they mediate, they are the bridge builders, they are advocacy and education, because in the house, we educate our children. So in the post-conflict, you meet women there. Even in empowerment, you meet women there. Do you understand? So at the grassroots, we meet women there. Women are the center of peace. So there should that be support in all angles.
11: From all that you've said, and you know, agreeing with Ben that the number of women participation in politics in Nigeria is even going further down, you really highlighted what you believe should be done now practically to help encourage and protect women that get into politics. And I think that's very loud and clear. How optimistic are you that in the next 5 to 10 years or so, women participation in politics is going to start rising?
12: Thank you. You know, we talked about the reserved bill. This reserved bill came up as a result of the underrepresentation of women. I believe by the time, as I said, when the bill is being passed in the National Assembly and the president ascended his signature on it and they implement it, definitely women, we are going to be cautioned a bit, you know, from the male counterpart. But because it says, go and look for education, as I said, in Islam, it does not say that a man or a woman, or in the house, it said that this role is for the man or this role for the woman.
11: Right. Thank you very much, both of you, for contributing to this discussion. And look, then it's clear there's a problem. And so something has to be done as soon as possible. Thank you very much, Ambassador Dr. Hafsat Ibrahim Modibo, aspirant for senator under the ruling APC party. And many thanks to you, Ben Shimang, our correspondent in Abuja, Nigeria. Nigeria's First Lady Oluremi Tinubu recently told thousands of women that their role in nation building is no longer optional. It's central. That's a strong backing voice What are others saying?
3: So first of all, in the part of the world that we come from, unfortunately, it's a male-dominated sport, mainly because men seem to have the financial capacity in comparison to women. Secondly, I would say, unfortunately, women do not give the necessary support to fellow women. And I'm not saying just give support simply because you are from the same gender extraction. I'm saying give support because you feel like this is a competent candidate. However, there's also a cultural context to it where a lot of women have been conditioned to believe that men would fare better in the political space in comparison to women.
11: Nigerian women have the numbers, the influence, and the talent. What many still lack is equal access to political power. The reserved seats bill could be a step forward, but real change will require more than a new law. It will take political will, party support, and a commitment to opening up leadership spaces. What do you think? Share your thoughts with us on Facebook at DW Africa. 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This show was co-produced and edited by Isaac Mugabe, and I am Eddie Micah Jr. Thanks for listening.
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13: Hello and welcome to DW News with Michael Oti. Is Nigeria going to execute these four men? A federal court yesterday sentenced them to death for their role in the 2022 attack on a Catholic church in the southwest that left at least 50 people dead. Victims included children and dozens more were injured. Our correspondent Chinanza Samuel brings us the latest.
14: Four men have now been convicted over the June 2022 attack on St. Francis Xavier Catholic Church in Owo on the state, one of the deadliest attacks on a place of worship in Nigeria in recent years. So, what exactly happened? On June 5th, 2022, worshippers were in church for mass when gunmen suddenly stormed in and opened fire. At least 50 people were killed and many others injured as people tried to escape. After the attack, investigations began, leading to the arrest and trial of several suspects. Federal prosecutors charged them with serious offenses, including terrorism financing, kidnapping, and use of explosives. In court, Justice Emeka Nwite ruled that the prosecution had proven its case against four of the defendants. They were all found guilty on all terrorism-related charges. However, a fifth suspect was cleared because there wasn't enough evidence against him. But the case isn't over yet. The defense says they plan to appeal the judgment, meaning this legal battle could go on for years. And if the convictions stand, there's still uncertainty around death sentences. Nigeria hasn't carried out a confirmed judicial execution since 2016, even though courts continue to hand down such sentences. For many families of the victims and people in Ondo State, though, this verdict is seen as a step towards justice.
15: Whoever killed by the sword should die by the sword. And they have destroyed humanity. And for the sake of other people, so that it can be an example to other people, they are meant to be destroyed. Because those people they have destroyed, the only way we can fight for them is to destroy those that destroy them.
16: I feel like what the court did is very commendable, because if we start to implement these death sentences in Nigeria as a repercussion of the crime that they've done, it will reduce crime gravely. It's going to reduce crime a lot. So, yeah, that's how I feel about the matter.
17: Nobody wants anyone to die. But because of the degree of crime, people do not really fear crime commission. So this alone, if it comes into effect, I think it will really go a long way to curb crimes of different sorts in this country.
13: In Kenya, the students who are accused of having caused the fire that claimed the lives of 16 students are expected to spend 21 days in custody. A court in Naivasha ordered that the 9 girls be kept at a children's home to allow investigations to determine whether to bring charges. They were arrested after CCTV footage showed that they could be responsible for lighting the fire that engulfed the dormitory using a matchstick and paraffin. And finally, Germany says it remains committed to supporting the UN and its work, despite losing out on a bid to win a non-permanent seat on the UN Security Council. Germany lost out to Portugal and Austria. After the vote, German Chancellor Friedrich Merz said, quote, "We applied with conviction. We did not achieve our goal. This result does not alter the task we face at the United Nations. Germany remains a reliable pillar of the multilateral system," he concluded. That's all for the news today. If you want more information, log on to our website, dw.com. I am Mike Lutie.

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2: Hello and welcome to Science Unscripted. 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
3: And Gabe.
2: We received a huge, huge number of emails from you, our listeners, around the world. Almost all of them in connection with the interview that we aired last week. This was with a Norwegian researcher, Mads Larsen, on the topic of shrinking populations in countries of gender equality and what to do about it. And let me just get into some of the emails. We have too many to read on the air, but yeah. I'm going to start with one from Kirsten, who wrote and said, "Hi guys, thanks for the episode today. I do agree the conversation needs to be had about the places with gender equality shrinking over time and what to do about that."
3: That was one of the things that Mads talked about, how this fertility crisis is something that people don't like to talk about. It's an uncomfortable topic, therefore we avoid it. So that was kind of the point.
2: Right.
3: To actually just talk about it.
2: Yeah. Right. And Kirsten says, "Thanks too for having Carla Bleicher during the interview with Mads Larsen. Mads mentioned evolutionary mating psychology as the reason men are the way they are and why women are the way they are, but did not extend that psychology into the present. He says that women have changed their standards of men, but that we can't tell men to change. Evolutionarily, no, you can't, quote, tell men to be better, but men can change in response to a change in mating standards." That's Kirsten there. Naomi, another email sent to us, says kind of the same thing. She says, "I found it problematic that the scientist suggested it may not be worthwhile to investigate men's perspectives further without providing a justification for that. This effectively forecloses inquiry rather than advancing it and seems at odds with a scientific approach." This is his statement, his assertion that if as women recalibrate and are able to say these are the criteria for which I want a partner or the kind of partner I want, he seemed to rule out the idea that men could change upwards to meet that.
3: Or at least that it would take a lot longer. His idea was, how do we make a world where women are going to want more kids? And instead of, I guess, waiting for men to get better or improve, because it seems like, according to his analysis, that would take too long. I don't think he was saying that they just can't change. It said it hasn't happened yet as immediately as the recalibration that women and their sexual preferences has gone under. I think that's more what he was saying. I don't think his argument isn't set in stone like that men just can't do it. It said it hasn't happened.
2: Right. And the other thought
3: I don't want to put words in his mouth, yeah, but that's the way, yeah, I read, or that's what I heard out of him last week.
2: Yeah. And the one thought I had, and it wasn't in, or it wasn't aired, I don't think I even asked it, was that on some level, I truly believe there will be change, right? As there are a lot of men out there who want a partner, who may want to have a family and will have to potentially adapt or change to do that. And that connects to the final email that I'll read here before we go into yours, Gabe. This is from Anita, who says, given that he says, the researcher, we are facing existential population decline, again, specifically or narrowly in the countries where there is gender equality, how can we let half the population completely off the hook? And what I found interesting about her email is she says the whole manosphere movement is misguided. We've talked about that a lot in this show. We had a kind of a conflict talk or a confrontational interview with a toxic masculinity influencer on the show. But what she says is they clearly have no idea what women need and want in a partner, these manosphere guys, but they're trying something. So what she's saying there is that feels like an attempt to answer this question or to adapt or change. It's just misguided and shooting off in the wrong direction.
3: It's one response to the marginalization. That's a word that he used time and time again, that men are undergoing as a result. And yeah, of course that's misguided. Because how is that going to lead, looking, if you zoom out, how is that going to lead to more healthy relationships? It won't. There's no way it can.
2: Right.
3: So.
2: Yeah. And her final thought, can we really not consider and propose alternatives to help girls and boys evolve together to solve the problem? That's a really good question. Yeah. Where does that process begin? If we're going to hope that in a future world or in the very near future, everyone's criteria have shifted and become

0: And it's ridiculous to me to think that I am so unique that this cannot be reproduced by nearly all other men. So he's going down a path saying he has changed, to use the words that have been used by a lot of people writing in, and Carla herself stood up to Mads saying, you know, why can't men change? This guy has, Greg has, and he says perhaps it's about values. This conversation might be better spent with a few current 20 to 30 year olds with kids and making it work. I don't know. I also think blaming evolution as a reason a person cannot change their behavior is silly too. And that's kind of what Mads was doing. It's hard to answer these kinds of questions.
1: They're good questions, but I like these emails. And thank you to everyone for actually, that was a YouTube comment. Again, we're DW Podcasts on YouTube, if that's where you choose to get your podcasts. Amongst a lot of other comments there, but yeah, I liked the pushback. That is a controversial topic, and a lot of assertions were made. That was a much longer interview that we had to kind of redact for time, and it would have been nice to do other things. Some other people had said, hey, you could have also interviewed men as part of that episode. You are absolutely right, and time permitting, we would have. It's just there's a limit to what we can air on the radio, and that's what we're working with. But that's something that, yeah, we can definitely follow up on in the future. Gabe, you've got one more there?
0: Yeah, this is from Rayfield. He said, the latest show was very thought-provoking. My wife and I decided a few decades ago not to have children, not for any noble reasons, but we didn't want the burden of raising them. We weren't worried that the world was going to run out of people. It seems that affluent countries have a low birth rate problem, but the world population continues to rise. I think the question to tackle is how to reconcile these trends. I would like to hear some experts study forecasting the population trends worldwide and what the problems and solutions are likely to be. And then he writes here at the end, Rayfield, with the mess the world is in, I wonder why people are hopeful enough to bring children into it. And that's something that we kind of tried to avoid, almost like from a philosophical perspective, or the climate change debate, that it might not be the right decision to have kids. That's a completely different discussion, but it definitely plays a role somewhere in this talk. That was Rayfield.
1: And to answer just one part of that, Ray, the last data that I saw, I believe it was the United Nations prognosis, the world population peaks at 10.2 or 10.3 billion human beings on planet Earth in the year 2084 before declining thereafter. That is what we're looking at based on current projections. And with that in mind, I'm going to take us from having children on Earth to in outer space, right? If Earth has a lot of people on it, why not have human beings up in outer space as well and create them? And that gets at some new research that is probably partially wrapped up. It's probably in the freezer at this point in space. And this is on China's Tiangong space station. And what they have done up there is they've taken artificial human embryos, so clumps of cells, that if it weren't an artificial human embryo, if it were a real one, would later develop into a fetus and a baby. This is an artificial one, though, meaning they have generated this from stem cells. And it would never and could never become a fetus. So that has to be said right at the top. And what they're doing with these clumps of cells, with these artificial human embryos in space, is they're comparing them over the course of 5 days of cellular growth to artificial human embryos on Earth. And after 5 days, they flash freeze them up in space, keep them frozen, take them down and say, are they different?
0: 5 days of development up in space compared to 5 days of development down here on Earth?
1: Right. Is there a difference?
0: What was the difference?
1: We don't know. As far as I understand, this is in space right now. This is the space station is similar to the ISS. You have periods of months where astronauts are up there. It holds three people, sometimes six when they're switching. And one crew goes back down to the Earth and the other stays up there. And my guess is that is when they would take the frozen samples, or if they have something else that they need to send back to Earth. Right now, we don't have the answer to that. But the reason, I guess the bigger message is that's how little we know about the ability for human beings to conceive and have children, to have babies in a microgravity environment.
0: And that was what they were looking at. What effect does gravity have? That was the one thing.
1: It would have to be almost entirely about the lack of gravity. So it's not, has nothing to do with the lack of oxygen or anything like that. This is, or the lack of molecules.

0: bouncing around. This is about microgravity, because we don't know very much at all about how mammalian reproduction happens in that environment. This is a bigger and bigger question as we look toward having a permanent moon base. The last numbers I saw is that begins, at least NASA's projections, start building in 2029. And really get going with full-time human settlement 2032. Those are usually ambitious targets that get delayed. The Russian and Chinese lunar base is expected to start in roughly 2031. Nobody is talking about going up there and having children up there. That's not necessary. It would be very, very difficult, very complex, and probably unethical. There are huge unanswered questions, but that's step one, the colonization of Mars in the future. The first human visit to Mars, probably, hopefully, who knows, in the late 2030s. And long term, that's what these kind of scientific questions are trying to answer. The only things we really know at this point, I was looking for research on what we know about animals reproducing in space. There's not much. 1994, Japanese astronaut took some fish up there, and the fish managed to reproduce normally. And at first I thought, well, that's a great sign. But on the other hand, fish live in water, right? And water is something, I'm not going to say it's the same as microgravity, but it's something closer to microgravity than humans, who are usually encumbered by gravity and then suddenly are floating around, if that makes sense.
1: Yeah.
0: They've also done experiments with mice and rats. That did not work. They can't reproduce. It just, and they're not really sure. They're trying to figure out, wait, what is going wrong here? Is it the cellular division? Does the body reject that? Is it the implantation in the uterus? Is it the growth there? What exactly is failing, and why is it failing?
1: So for mitosis to happen, there has to be the force of the 9.8 meters per second squared, that acceleration on there, or what? I have never in my life posed this question.
0: There was research just recently out of Adelaide in Australia, and what they looked at is they had to simulate microgravity using this device that looks kind of like a gyroscope, and they put human sperm in a microgravity scenario to really see could it move through something that is roughly like moving through a tube, something roughly like the idea of a sperm trying to find an egg. Could it do that? And the sperm seemed kind of lost. In a microgravity scenario, they're not as sure where they should go. And that may be one part of the problem. But this is just, it's really kind of shockingly just at the most early stages of understanding what even happens there. And without even jumping ahead to
1: that's amazing. At its earliest point in life, the sperm has already learned, already needs gravity and can't deal when it's not there. That is interesting.
0: That would be the indication here. Yeah. And again, it's a pretty rudimentary setup that they used. It may not be the same as what actually happens in a microgravity environment, but yeah, worthy of investigations. Fruit flies can have offspring in space, but the offspring die more often.
1: Yeah.
0: It's just, it's really fascinating stuff, and one very small piece of this puzzle, and it's a large puzzle, is frozen in low Earth orbit right now, and we'll see what happens when that gets back.
1: When will we find that out?
0: I don't know. My guess is it would have probably a press release in the next 3 to 6 months would be my hope, and then some peer-reviewed research whenever the editors at that journal can take a look at it.
1: I got a study out of Massachusetts General Hospital from the Clinical Augmented Intelligence Research Group. They want to find out how many people are truly dealing with long COVID. We haven't talked about this in a long time. I mean, this is a topic that is persisting or lingering on for sure, but nobody really knows how many people are dealing with it, because there is no diagnostic tool. You can't give somebody a blood test. There's no one single thing you can do to ascertain they've got it, right? So there's definitely a number out there. And what these researchers at Massachusetts General were doing, they used an AI tool and they followed 457,000 cases of people who tested positive. These are not people who thought they had long COVID. These are people who
0: Ah, okay.
1: Right? So it's not like they went to a clinic and said, I have long COVID.
0: They said, I've had COVID.
1: These are random 457,950 positive cases of COVID. And then this AI tool tracked what happened in the years after that, particularly 3 months after that. So long COVID starts at the 3 month point. If your symptoms are persisting past 3 months, then they're called chronic and can be described as being the result of long COVID. And what they were looking for, fatigue, brain fog, difficulty breathing, joint pain, headaches, heart palpitations, dizziness, depression, and menstrual changes. Those were the ones that this AI tool was looking at.
0: No anosmia, because that was a big revelation.
1: That's one of the 200 that is not, the inability to
0: smell.
1: To smell. Yeah, that was not part of it. And this is at 58 hospitals across the United States, electronic health records, and this AI tool went through and watched what happened after the positive COVID diagnosis. And in 16.3% of the cases, at least two of those symptoms that just listed came up after the 3 month point. 16% is way higher than the number that the WHO said. The WHO said about 7% of people have long COVID, and this AI tool found it's actually 16.3%.
0: And it was able to distinguish between somebody who, I think, like myself, as a parent, would list fatigue as a pretty common ailment, who had that prior to the COVID infection, and then also had it afterwards.
1: They did not have it before.
0: Okay.
1: So this has popped up as a new reason to go to the doctor or to the hospital or whatever care they went to. This popped up in the records, and it wasn't there before COVID.
0: Yeah.
1: So the COVID diagnosis happened, and then 3 months later, at least 3 months later, these at least two of these symptoms popped up.
0: Mm-hmm.
1: And another thing that I found interesting from this analysis, or from this AI-generated analysis, was that 90% still have one of those symptoms. So we're not talking about long COVID going away after 3 months. We're at the 5 year mark, 6 year mark.
0: Okay, so 90% of
1: 9 out of 10 out of those people who 16%. Had the long COVID still have it.
0: Yeah, and it possibly, though, reassuring or helpful for the people out there who either are clearly aware of the fact that they're suffering long COVID symptoms and have been for years, or maybe some of you out there who are wondering, am I still carrying something? Do I have a brain fog? I mean, anecdotally, you hear people say these things, right? Like, I haven't been the same since COVID, or I feel like I've never really shaken that off. And we don't want to generate through this show hypochondria that doesn't need to be there, but you should be, encouraged by or emboldened by this kind of information to go talk to your doctor about it. If you're feeling that, if you think that this is something you're carrying.
1: Yeah, and it's a bleak thing, right? Because just like there's no way to diagnose it, there's also no therapy for it, or there's no, because it's such a stratified thing. There's not one thing you can do for it. And the only thing that we can say on this show probably right now is to go, if you think you have one of these symptoms and it's not going away, then and see a care provider. Some hospitals have specific post-COVID special care units, and from there you can see what you can do for specialized comprehensive evaluation.
0: Yeah. And again, a lot of new research on long COVID and ME/CFS as a result of that shockingly high number, which is good news in a way. I'm going to jump to infrasound now. I don't know if our listeners out there are familiar with the idea of infrasound. I'm going to talk about two studies here. One's from the U.S., one's from Canada. And I'm going to start with the good news from the U.S. And it is good news. This is a survey, a longitudinal health survey of 120,000 households about whether or not windmills or wind turbines that generate electricity affect them, because some of you out there may have heard this, the idea that something about these being somewhere close to you could cause symptoms or ailments as a result of sound.
1: Mm-hmm.
0: And that sounds plausible. And based on this longitudinal health survey, I'm just going to read it here. Comparing households before and after nearby turbine installations, so before they had them and then after, We find no detectable effects at typical exposure distances on insomnia and sleep problems, depression, anxiety, headaches, or related purchases. I'm not sure what the related purchases is there. And they go on to say that while they cannot rule out small effects, this is the University of Pittsburgh doing this in the journal PNAS. It's called Wind Turbine Proximity and Health, Longitudinal Evidence from U.S. Households. They can't rule out other minor issues happening. But looking at those things specifically, they don't see any difference at all, which is good news.
2: Yeah.
0: And to get into the infrasound itself. So human beings, I'm going to play a sound here for you. This sound is at 440 hertz. That's just random. I'm going to move it down. We're about 200. And as we approach 20, once we go to 20 and below, that is where we can't hear it anymore.
1: And 20, is that the noise that emanates from a wind turbine or...
0: Just one moment here. We're at 30, 25, and down to 20. And now below, we're at 15 hertz here, 16 hertz, and nobody can hear that. And the human ear, by the way, can, I'm not going to go all the way up there. I'm going to dial this back up. Can go all the way up to 20,000. And I'm going to stop here at 7:30 and not go to 20,000 because I did that to myself. And it's really annoying.
1: Mm-hmm.
0: And it probably causes dogs to bark, and I don't need that for any of you.
1: We have a lot of people listening very early in the morning.
0: I'm
1: looking towards Canada right now.
0: No, I'm not going to do that to you. But the point of, or why, the reason I bring that up is infrasound is real. And this study, the other study I mentioned out of Canada, looked at that. Can you say that under 20 hertz, so one hertz is like one cycle, one wave.
1: Yeah.
0: So one peak, one trough per second would be one hertz. And again, we can go all the way up to 20,000, but at 20 and below, we can't hear that. Our ears cannot detect that sound, but it can affect us. It can affect our bodies. And the study out of Canada, a smaller study, 36 people, they had them either listen to one of two kinds of music, and without telling the people, they sometimes had an infrasound tone in the background, right? To see, does this have an effect on how people feel? And what they found there is it is linked to aversive responding. And in that case, it is linked to aversive responding, negative appraisal, and elevated salivary cortisol in humans. That last part is important because this is a measurable effect to see cortisol associated with stress.
1: So you've got the how many hertz?
0: Below 20.
1: So you had below 20 going while you're listening to a song?
0: Right.
1: And you were in a worse mood, you were more tense,
0: right,
1: more irritable because of it, and cortisol was detected?
0: Right.
1: Wow.
0: And there are...
1: even though you can't hear it.
0: Yeah, it can still, it can penetrate your body, it can go through your body. And anecdotally, there are people who in the past, I think in one of the articles I read connected with this Canadian research, were saying this might be the reason that sometimes you have a spooky feeling in a certain kind of building because turbines or motors of a certain size can be generating these tones. You can't hear them, but you can feel them. So how do you square these two ideas? The fact that infrasound is real and it affects people, and yet wind turbines, at least on a study of 120,000 households before and after, didn't seem to affect people. Well, in that case, it could be that possibly the infrasound is different or isn't reaching them in the same way. And it could just be what they're measuring, right?
1: What is the hertz of a turbine?
0: I don't think you could. It would depend on the size. It would depend on the shape. And also, I think it would depend on how close you personally are to it, the extent to which it would affect you as it travels through the air. Air is not the best medium.
1: And what they found in the wind turbine study was that there was no effect seen anywhere with regard to all the things that you mentioned, headaches.
0: Correct.
1: So this insomnia.
0: This isn't the same as saying that they measured cortisol, right?
1: Yeah.
0: Which would be an objective way of seeing is something happening to these people, although it'd be hard to say it's specifically because of that, but you could. What they're saying though is when it comes to insomnia or sleep problems, depression, anxiety, headaches, things like that, they're not seeing that in the data anywhere.
1: Mm-hmm.
0: So the two things could be true. It could be that on some level, something may be affecting you somehow. You are either, and that it just doesn't show up in this data. But at the very least, if you were concerned about those ailments in connection, or you've heard people allege that, people say these things, they repeat these things, they hear them somewhere. If you hear that statement that it causes this to happen to people who live close by, it doesn't. We don't have data to support that idea.
1: Yeah, we don't want to make anyone angry out there who thinks for sure that the wind turbine near them is the reason or the cause of whatever problem you got. But if there is data, then let us know about it, and we will talk about that next week. If you guys have anything to say about anything that we have said today, please send us an email at su@dw.com. I just wanted to say before we go that the long COVID study, the title of that research is called Long COVID Persistence and Surveillance Gaps Across 58 U.S. Hospitals. If you want to read up on that, we absolutely encourage you to do that. I think, Connor, you want to
0: the other mention? One, yeah, the Canadian study on infrasound.
1: Yeah.
0: That was where they placed it in the background of music, was in Frontiers in Behavioral Neuroscience. And the title is Infrasound Exposure is Linked to Aversive Responding, Negative Appraisal, and Elevated Salivary Cortisol in Humans.
1: So there you go. And again, that email address, sudw.com.
0: Keep them coming.
1: We will read those emails, and they will also shape the show. It leads us down roads that we wouldn't have gone without them. Okay, so thanks, guys.

0: But all things considered, what unites all our conversations is curiosity.
1: Is he a good hugger?
0: Whether we're speaking to an aid worker.
2: What would you want them to know or understand about what you all are dealing with?
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0: Or a foreign leader.
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0: This is news from Poland coming to you from Warsaw, and I'm Michał Owczarek. June the 4th is the anniversary of the first partially free elections in post-war Poland. The landmark election followed the historic roundtable talks between the opposition led by Lech Wałęsa and the communist authorities. It resulted in a landslide win for Solidarity trade union candidates. Over to Tomasz Ferenc.
1: Elections for the same lower house of Polish parliament on the 4th of June were only partially free, as just 35% or 161 seats were contested. The remaining 65% were allocated to the communists, but all 100 seats in the Senate were elected. Solidarity candidates won all the seats except for one seat in the Senate. A government was then formed under Tadeusz Mazowiecki as prime minister, which guided the country towards full democracy. Grzegorz Wołk from Poland's Institute of National Remembrance said no one expected such a huge success at the time.
2: The
1: society enforced change. For Solidarity, during the roundtable talks, one of the key elements of negotiations was legalization of the trade union to come back to the status from before the martial law in December 1981. The outcome of the elections caused an avalanche of change and has made a lot of the decisions made at the roundtable outdated. As Poles rejected the communist regime in the elections, it also made it possible for Poles to elect the president a year later. Wojciech Jaruzelski's presidency was a short episode, we know that now, but before the elections, Jaruzelski was supposed to help the communist regime survive. I think Poland would not look the same if the elections did not bring a landslide victory for Solidarity and Jaruzelski would remain president for 5 years. Robert Kostro added that in the elections, Polish society expressed its will to change the country. It was the moment when we decided about the change. There was no way back to the old system after that. We were mobilized. We thought back then that a turnout at 62% is not a lot, but after seeing the turnout in the next elections, we now know that it was a great result. We got 99% of the Senate and all the contested seats in the Sejm. It was a great victory. Kostro also added that the elections were a clear signal for the democratic opposition that it has a strong mandate to overthrow communism. What happened was a psychological breakthrough, of course. The votes were counted and it was clear that the opposition is supported by most Poles. They had a strong mandate to change our reality. But of course, people were anxious, in doubt. The Soviet Union was still strong and in the first weeks after the elections, not many people thought Solidarity could have their prime minister. The first candidate was Czesław Kiszczak. Communist-era general Czesław Kiszczak, Poland's interior minister during martial law in 1981. Kiszczak was a member of the Military Council of National Salvation, which administered martial law from 1981 to 1983, and personally issued the order to pacify striking miners at the Wujek coal mine on 16th December 1981, which led to the deaths of 9 of the protesters. Historian Jerzy Eisler also stressed that despite fear, the elections were a huge success.
3: Przede wszystkim było to, o czym nie lubimy mówić, lęk.
1: We don't like to talk about it, but we were afraid whether all of this has a chance, whether we have a chance. We were afraid it would end up like Tiananmen. It was the same day, 4th of June, and we all know what happened when communist China tried to break free from the regime and become independent. It was a massacre. We got a happy end. Whatever people say, some say the elections were only partially free, not completely democratic, that it was predetermined by secret arrangements. It's all better than shooting people.
3: To jest to wszystko lepsze niż strzelanie wzajemnie do ludzi.
1: For news from Poland, I'm Tomasz Ferenc.
0: It was a partially free ballot and a complete victory of the opposition, which brought the communist regime to its end and paved the way to a Solidarity-led government 3 months later. Michał Kubicki looked back at the atmosphere of excitement and hopes shared in the days running up to the historic elections of June the 4th, 1989.
4: At the end of 1988, after a series of workers' strikes, the communist regime of General Jaruzelski, facing economic disaster and under strong pressure from the West, became aware that an understanding with the Solidarity opposition was inevitable. In February 1989, less than 6 years after the lifting of martial law imposed by the communists to crush Solidarity, roundtable talks began between Solidarity activists and the regime. After 2 months of negotiations, the communists were forced to re-legalize Solidarity and sign a deal which permitted the first partially free elections in Poland after World War II. The 100-seat upper house, the Senate, was elected in a genuinely free vote, whereas of the 460 seats in the lower house, only 35% could be filled in a fully democratic way. Despite this, as journalist Jerzy Kisielewski recalls, the election campaign in the spring of 1989 was a time of hope and enthusiasm.
5: It was for the first time this kind of chance that the Polish people had. So particular mobilization among members of Solidarity, but not only. I met the people 60, 70 years old, full of emotions, that for the first time we have the chance to be free. And we have to remember that many people had doubts if participating to the election, half free elections only, it's a good idea or not. Many, many people in Poland had the mistrust to the authorities if they really the election will be well organized, not falsified. It was not a victory of freedom immediately. Doubts, mobilization, mistrust, and then surprise.
4: For an outside observer of Polish developments, British historian and political analyst Anthony Kemp Welch, June 1989 was also a turning point in Poland's modern history.
6: I remember it well because the communists who'd been running or rigging elections for more than 40 years thought they'd win this one easily because they knew how to do that. And it was a huge miscalculation. Solidarity kept it very simple with the famous poster and the famous photograph, and won almost every seat they could were allowed to contest.
4: The famous poster, which Anthony Kemp Welch had in mind, featured an image of Gary Cooper from the famous movie High Noon, with the actor wearing a Solidarity logo above his sheriff's badge. The poster was printed in France thanks to financial support from French trade unions, and some 10,000 copies arrived in Warsaw by air on the eve of election day. Before polling stations opened, they were plastered on kiosks and walls in and around Warsaw. Jerzy Kisielewski again.
5: Now there are many spin doctors who are thinking about how to organize elections, how to convince the people to vote, to go to vote, etc., etc. But I think that two ideas, this poster, High Noon, everybody knew Gary Cooper and the film, so this invitation to be present, High Noon, and to vote was excellent idea.
4: But it was not only the High Noon theme that prompted the organizers of Solidarity's election campaign to design the poster featuring the famous actor. Gary Cooper was a staunch anti-communist. It may be of some interest to recall that 3 years after High Noon was made, at the end of 1955, he was interviewed by Radio Free Europe, and this is what he then told Poles behind the Iron Curtain.
7: I welcome this opportunity to say hello to all of our friends of Poland. Thank you very, very much.

0: That was Michał Kubicki reporting for News from Poland. This news from Poland is coming to you from Warsaw, and I, Michał Owczarek.
1: Proszę Państwa, 4 czerwca 1989 roku skończył się w Polsce komunizm.
0: Ladies and gentlemen, today on the 4th of June 1989, communism in Poland is officially over. Actress Joanna Szczepkowska announced on public television on that day. Women played a key role in the Solidarity Trade Union. Nick Hodge is speaking to American writer Shanna Penn, author of Solidarity's Secret, The Women Who Defeated Communism in Poland.
2: It's a narrative that's often dominated by Lech Wałęsa and the virtually all-male cast of 1989's roundtable talks with the communists. But American author Shanna Penn feels there are still gaping holes in the popular understanding of Poland's dissident past. Her long-running research resulted in the acclaimed book Solidarity's Secret, The Women Who Defeated Communism in Poland.
3: I became interested in the question of women in solidarity because I was interested in the issue of human rights and the democratic oppositions in East and Central Europe in the 1980s. I worked for a human rights organization in Berkeley, California. We had contacts to dissident movements. I was actually planning to go to Poland, Hungary, and Czechoslovakia in 1989 to interview dissidents. And then the revolutions happened. And then I was avidly, hungrily reading all of the newspapers, and I realized there were only men being interviewed, and I wondered, where are the women? And if I thought about Solidarity, it was a mass-based movement. It had 10 million members. 50% of those members were women. Well, where were they? And I looked at the political leadership of Solidarity. Only 8% of that whole commission was had female representatives. And so I thought, well, if women were 50% of the membership, where were they? Were they nominally members, or were they working in areas of opposition that weren't recognized and valued enough?
2: Well, yes, and of course, as it turned out, after a lot of the Solidarity leadership was arrested, a lot of very key women went into the underground press. Tell us a little bit about that.
3: Well, you know, it's an interesting thing. There's actually a pattern in Polish history where when men go off to war, or men are arrested and put into internment camps or sent off to Siberia, as they were in the 19th century, the women looked after the family and the communities, and women picked up arms at the same time and went and did battle even in the 19th century. In the 20th century, they joined the anti-Nazi partisans, and during the Solidarity era at the time of martial law, women dove into hiding. There were 10,000 activists arrested in the first week of martial law. 9,000 of them were men, only 1,000 women, and it included the top-level male leadership. So women filled in a leadership vacuum.
2: And let's go back to the subject of the underground press, because one of the biggest wings of the underground press, particularly Tygodnik Mazowsze, was very much run by women.
3: As a matter of fact, it was Tygodnik Mazowsze was run by women. It was started by women. I'll never forget Eva Kulik, one of the Warsaw Underground activists, saying, "I remember the first meeting of the Underground. It was a meeting of women. We women, seven of us, figured out how to create an underground and how to produce a newspaper that would get information out to the people." That newspaper was Tygodnik Mazowsze. It became the voice of solidarity during the underground years, and it was shaped predominantly by women.
2: So why do you think women were not actually recognized as being so powerful at the time?
3: You know, at the time, there was a very male-dominated patriarchal attitude, and women were seen as playing supportive secondary roles to men. There was always women behind the men. That was, you know, part of the traditional society. And it wasn't until Poland became a democracy and had an experience of democracy and an experience of women in positions of political power in a free market economy, that attitudes began to shift. So, for example, there was Barbara Labuda. She had been a very important activist in the Wrocław Solidarity, but no one recognized her until she became a member of parliament and then a member of President Kwasniewski's ministry. The same is true for Helena Wuczewo. She was the mastermind of the Warsaw Underground and of Tygodnik Mazowsze, but it wasn't until she became the media mogul, one of the most powerful people in Poland, through Gazeta Wyborcza and Agora, that people began to say, oh, Oh, so it wasn't a coincidence that Helena was running to Gudnik Mazasha, and now she's running Gazeta Wyborcza. I understand now women have power.
4: Speaking of stereotypes, we should also give a nod to Andrzej Wajda, whose famous film Man of Iron did present a very strong female character. Do you think that was a just reflection of what was going on? Do you think that his character is at least a good sign from that era of showing a strong female character in Solidarity?
3: I'm so glad you've asked me this question about whether Andrzej Wajda's female character played by Krystyna Janda was a good characterization of women at that time, because I have always said that that heroine exuded the fierceness and the persistence and the determination and the courage of and the intensity of the women and who I profiled in my book. And as a matter of fact, I had the opportunity to even interview Krystyna Janda myself back in 1990, and it was a very exciting moment.
4: The big names of Solidarity, the ones which are so well known in the West, are mainly men. And of course, the biggest of all is Lech Wałęsa. And as I understand it, Lech Wałęsa, though, has turned out to be a big fan of your book, and he said a lot of positive things about your book.
3: Yes, I was very excited when I met Lech Wałęsa back in 2005 in San Francisco. I gave him a copy of the first Polish version of my book called Podziemie Kobiet, Underground of Women. And he looked at it and he said, I wish I had done more for the fighting women of Solidarity. And I said, President Wałęsa, may I quote you on the back cover of my book about to come out in English, Solidarity's Secret, the women who defeated communism in Poland? And he said, yes, you may. And that began our relationship. And so he has a wonderful quote that appears on the back of my book.
2: That was Shauna Penn speaking, but for now I'm Nick Hodge for News from Poland.
0: Just a reminder that this is a special edition of News from Poland magazine on the anniversary of the elections of June the 4th, 1989. The first visit of a US president to post-communist Poland took place on July the 9th, 1989. George W. Bush arrived in Poland just over a month after the country's first partially free elections, which were the result of roundtable agreements signed earlier that year. President Bush met with then head of the Council of State, General Wojciech Jaruzelski, as well as with members of the Solidarity opposition. America was closely following the transformations in Poland because Warsaw was at the time one of the key European capitals where communist rule was collapsing. Before the 30th anniversary of the election, Polish radio's Wojciech Cegielski talked to American journalist Alma Kedragic, who reported on the events for ABC News, and diplomat Thomas Simons, responsible for Polish affairs at the U.S. Department of State in Washington.
5: When you were observing Poland as the journalist and the diplomat, there were many protests, there were many events concerning the Solidarity movement in the past. But do you remember if there was any point when you realized that this time it's really serious?
6: I came to Poland in 1983, actually with the Pope. So from 83 until through the round table, there were many moments where something seemed to be happening, but there were also more moments when nothing was happening. And we used to constantly ask the government representatives, well, why aren't you talking to Solidarity, especially Wałęsa, of course, why aren't you doing that? And they would constantly be absolutely 100% positive that, no, we can't talk with them, nothing like that can happen, and so on. I didn't really realize anything because we were not getting any kind of inside tips from anyone on that side. From our side, which I had pretty good contacts with, of course, other journalists and with the ambassador at that time, John Davis, still he was being very quiet about everything that was going on and not giving away secrets to any journalists. So the roundtable was going on. There were, of course, daily reports on what was happening from many people and from many sides. And as usual, we got much more information from the Solidarity side than from the government side. But it was still never clear. And frankly, the final sort of announcement that there will be the elections and all the rest of it, I mean, that was a big surprise and shock and so on.
7: I was here in 68, and after 68, not many people believed in the communist system. But when I became convinced that something major had to happen was during the strikes of 1988, because it seemed to me at that point that the younger generation of solidarity of workers who were threatening to run out from under the leadership. So they were losing control of the movement. And on the government side, they also faced a very hardline faction, which sort of threatened the leadership at that point. And my feeling was that they were going to have to negotiate and reach some kind of a compromise.
5: What have you felt this day in Poland, here in Warsaw or wherever you've been to?
7: In Washington, we had the distance that allowed us to be excited. But the policy question was serious, and there were disagreements within the U.S. government about the Polish prospect. We were surprised by the result of the election, but I think most Poles were surprised. Many in solidarity. Bronisław Geremek came to Washington shortly thereafter, and he said, you know, it's funny, 5 months ago, all we talked about was what are the best prisons, and now we're talking about how to form a government. Isn't that amazing? And it was amazing. It was thrilling.
5: So as the dust has settled just right after the 4th of June elections, have you been expecting that as we are sitting here 30 years after, Poland is a member of NATO, Polish troops were with US troops in Afghanistan, Iraq, and so on, so on. Were you expecting that it will go this direction?
6: What I knew was that the communist socialist system, whatever you want to call it, was absolutely terrible in so many ways. What I knew was that things would become better. I certainly didn't anticipate what would happen, but I knew that a freer economy and a freer government would be helpful overall.
7: We thought that things would go in the directions that you've defined. We didn't know how far they would go, because Americans are not determinists. I mean, they really see an open future. So there were question marks about what specific forms changes would take in the economy, in mentalities, in politics, but the directions of democracy toward market-based economics and toward good neighborly relations. That seemed to us clear, but of course, no one predicted the specifics of where we are now.
0: Polish Radio's Wojciech Cegielski was speaking to American journalist Alma Kadragic, who reported on the events of 1989 from Warsaw for ABC News, and the diplomat Thomas Simons, working at the Polish desk at the US State Department at the time.
8: When the Soviet Union started wavering and wobbling in the mid-1980s, Poland's communist government finally broke under pressure of repeating workers' strikes and social dissent. In 1988, it declared openness for a dialogue with the so far illegal opposition, united under the Solidarity Workers' Union banner and led by Lech Wałęsa. Despite voices to overthrow the government instead of negotiating with communists, Solidarity's conciliation-seeking option prevailed, and the roundtable talks were held indeed. As a result, a number of revolutionary decisions were made, including establishing the president's office, changing the electoral law, and holding a democratic parlamentary ballot on June 4, 1989, also for the reinstated Senate. 36 years ago, there were two possible paths, either the Chinese path leading to tragic events like the Tiananmen Square or a path like ours, probably imperfect and with numerous potholes, but still a path of democracy, even if it's not the easy way. And this is what June 4th is all about. Told Polish radio Aleksandra Dulkiewicz, the mayor of Poland's seaside city of Gdańsk, that was the Solidarity Movement's cradle. Although the 1989 elections were still not fully free, with 65% of the lower house seats remaining by design with the pro-communists, the senators were to be chosen with no limitations of the kind. And all in all, it was a real bloodless revolution, effectively setting Poland's course away from Moscow's unpleasant grip after 44 long years of just that. When all the votes were counted, a spectacular victory for Wałęsa-led Solidarity was announced. Over two rounds, its candidates claimed all freely available seats in the lower house, same, and 99 out of 100 seats in the Senate. As famous historian Professor Andrzej Paczkowski told Polish radio in 2011, the 1989 June 4th elections were a true turning point for Poland. Society expressed its views with votes and the communists suffered a total defeat. It was a knockout. The scale of this victory caused the Communist Party to lose all legitimacy in Poland, not only to govern, but even to exist.
9: 1992.
8: Neither the opposition nor the ruling camp expected results that were so devastating for the communist government. Among the communist authorities, voices calling for the elections to be nullified appeared, but those who vied for compromise prevailed. Longtime National Electoral Office head Kazimierz Wojciech Czaplicki, who passed away in 2018, recalled the 1989 vote count on Polish radio in 2009 in the following words, emphasizing that for the first time after World War II, the opposition was allowed to take part. It was a very difficult night, no doubt. There was no electronic means to quickly determine the result like today. Everything was done by hand. I remember that Solidarity-affiliated commission members, the first opposition in years allowed to take part, conducted their own calculations and had their own spreadsheets. After decades of dubious vote counts during the communist rule, they meticulously checked whether the accountants of the National Bank of Poland were filling the protocols right. The June 4th election results completely changed the balance of political power in Poland. On August 24th, 1989, Tadeusz Mazowiecki became the first non-communist head of government in Central and Eastern Europe since 1945. Other countries of the communist bloc soon followed Poland's example, and this was the beginning of Europe's so-called Autumn of Nations, leading to the fall of the Berlin Wall on November 9th, 1989. To commemorate the 1989 election and its heroes, since 2013, June 4th is celebrated in Poland as the Day of Freedom and Civic Rights. For News from Poland, Marcin Matuszewski.
0: This News from Poland magazine is coming to you from Warsaw, focusing on the anniversary of the 1989 elections. And just to wind up the show, the young generation and what the anniversary means to them.
10: To me, I think it's just a celebration of the fact that I was born in a free Poland, and I know history, I know what it was like for them before. It wasn't as good as it is now. I have better opportunities than my parents, for example.
11: Everything the government does, we can participate in it, so it's kind of a democratic thing to do. We can have our opinion on that. So yeah, we're grateful.
12: Actually, I can't say anything about it because I'm free and I can feel it another way.
13: It's not such a big event for me. Maybe for someone who was born before 1989, if that person saw some transition, saw that something changed. But for me, I don't find this pretty interesting.
14: Well, for me, just a history, but it's a miracle that we have democracy and we can live like the West. But we have so much to do to cope with the problems of the democracy, and there is still a long way to go.
0: And that brings us to the end of this edition of News from Poland. Now find us on the web on the pages of Polish Radio's external service. Your host was Michał Owczarek. Stay tuned.

0: Hello and welcome to Balance, a program to bring you the two sides of the coin in business and the economy here in Poland. This is a show where Money Talks, hosted by me, Danuta Eisler. In this edition, the British-Polish Business Awards returned to Warsaw at the end of last month for their second edition. The official gala marked continuation of an initiative dedicated to recognizing outstanding achievements and fostering strong economic ties between the United Kingdom and Poland. Held on May 28th, this year's gala brought together prominent representatives of business and government to celebrate organizations and individuals whose contributions are helping to shape dynamic and forward-looking UK-Poland economic partnership. The awards are organized annually by the British Embassy in Warsaw as well as the British-Polish Chamber of Commerce.
1: My name is Jen Tilsley. I am the Deputy Head of Mission at the British Embassy.
2: We've just witnessed a gala recognising people who contributed to Polish-British business relations, in a nutshell. So awards for best investors on both sides, for distinguished members of the British-Polish Chamber of Commerce.
1: And for winning business, for investing, for leadership, and, as you say, for lifetime achievement.
2: And how do you determine?
1: We have a panel of experts from the Embassy and from the British-Polish Commerce. And we ask our wider teams to pull together a list of nominations for the category, and then our panel of experts will sit and decide together.
2: How long you've been here at the Embassy in Poland?
1: For nearly 3 years now.
2: Okay, so you can tell me a little bit about how's business between Poland and the UK. I'm asking also because we know that the UK left the European Union, and
1: everybody
2: I'm trying
1: says,
2: to be diplomatic.
1: Everybody says this. But actually, when you look at the stats, not only does Brexit not seem to have impacted trade, but it has grown exponentially since. Trade is up more than 50% since 2020, and that is actually pretty incredible when you think about it. And there's loads more that we can do together in the defence industry, in the energy industry. One of the trends that excites me the most is actually Polish investment into the UK, which we have seen rise incredibly quickly over the past couple of years, and I expect to keep booming over the next few years.
2: I think Poland and the UK have just signed a defence cooperation agreement, is it?
1: Perfectly timed for the awards. So we signed UK-Poland Security and Defence Partnership Treaty, and that covers actually a broad understanding of security. So not just defence, but defence and energy security, economic security. We've got landmark projects which bring the treaty to life in defence, in migration, in security, but also in areas such as technology, health security, and economic collaboration. I also think it's a story of Poland, and people should stop looking at this as a story of negativity around the UK and start looking at this as a story of a positive Polish kind of the economic growth here, the fastest major economy in Europe. You know, there are amazing jobs here. There's huge opportunities, a really high standard of living. We're really excited about the prospect of Polish investment into the UK. There's huge interest and a lot to offer.
2: Thank you very much.
1: Thank you.
3: My name is Rafał Tylek. I'm representing Rolls-Royce. My role is the Center Head, the Global Capability Center in Krakow.
2: We're talking following a gala, an awards gala at the British Embassy here in Warsaw, recognizing best Polish and British investors and business opportunities, you name it.
3: Rolls-Royce was awarded as a British Investor of the Year, so it's a great privilege showing this as evidence of the strength in between UK and Poland.
2: I have to say, when I think Rolls-Royce, I think many people would think the same, cars.
3: Rolls-Royce is having a long history in automotive business, no doubt about it. What we are proud of as a company is definitely our aviation great engines like Trent and others, and also their fantastic power system solutions which we are developing around the world, supporting defense, supporting marine. But at the same time, Rolls-Royce is also developing future for energy, which is related to the small modular reactors, diverse,
2: something
3: smaller.
2: Poland is very interested in.
3: Poland is interested in, Czech Republic is interested, UK is actively developing this. Mm-hmm. So this is not a concept any longer, this is a future. Obviously, it requires time to make it work, but I'm absolutely optimistic in this area, especially this is an absolutely critical sector.
2: The center in Kraków was opened only last year.
3: It's true. Last year, we've been having a privilege to open the Global Capability Center in Kraków.
2: What's
3: with
2: involved?
3: The aim to centralize from finance, from people operations, from procurement, from project management, different services, which we want to deliver out of Kraków. Kraków, Poland, known as a hub for the fantastic talent and ability to transform the business which Rolls-Royce wants to transform. We are right now 130 people with the clear strategy and path to grow further.
2: This is a very nice and rosy picture. There's going to be a but. There's going to be a challenge. There is war in Ukraine going on for 5 years now. There is turmoil in the Middle East. Fuel prices, this and that.
3: That's the reality which we have to face. At the same time, the things sometimes are happening above our heads, and we are simply, through this transformation, trying to adapt. So, yes, when setting up the centers, there are always some moments where when you have to put more forces to make it happen. Rolls-Royce and the footprint of Rolls-Royce in Poland did not

0: to the business relations and coming here or staying here doing business,
1: I think it was as early as 1990, I came with two friends of mine, both from London, and we set out on a road trip to Warsaw, Wrocław, Krakow, really to see what the opportunities were, how we could plug our expert knowledge into what was happening in the Polish economy.
0: It was a totally different reality than it is now.
1: It's completely different, yes.
0: So you have seen Polish economic transformation, capitalism, high rises, this and that. You've seen it all.
1: Yes, it's amazing. Had I stayed in the UK, the amount of change there really is small, and most people say it's not necessarily for the better. But here in Poland, it's been fantastic, Joe.
0: So let's start with this year, 2026. Poland has been invited to participate in the G20 summit, and Polish politicians are very excited about that, saying that this proves that the country is doing great.
1: Mm. Yes, I think it is. There are things that Poland needs to sort out, but I would say that things are going well. British investors here in Poland, they absolutely love Poland. They reinvest, they don't send their profits home, they put those profits back, employ more and more people here, and they're saying, this is amazing. Our headquarters say, can you do this? And Poland says, yes, we can. I said, wow, that's fantastic. Can you recruit another 50 maths PhDs? Yes, we can. Fantastic. Can you open a new data security center? Yes, we can. Fantastic. And what I'm seeing is that Poles are great at doing things for other people, but they're not so good at jumping for themselves. So I have been given a lot of optimism by companies that we've seen today, like Kruglas, yes, and Panattoni, the companies that we saw last year at the awards, for example, InPost or 11Lab. So we are starting to see Polish champions, national champions, mm-hmm, that are going out there onto the UK market. Telefonica Kable, another example. But it's still not enough. If we think about Germany or France at the end of the Second World War, 30 years between 1945 and 1975, how those economies blossomed. Poland really should have been doing a lot more for itself. So I think more self-confidence is needed among Polish CEOs and Polish business owners.
0: Michael Dębiński, congratulations and thank you very much.
1: Thank you very much indeed.
0: Michael Dębiński, they're the recipient of Lifetime Achievement Award during the British Polish Business Awards Gala held in Warsaw on May 28th. And that's all in this week's edition of the program. I'm Danuta Isler. Thanks for listening.

0: What's up?
1: What's up?
2: What's up?
3: What's up?
4: What's up?
5: What's up?
6: What's up?
7: I'm Sławek Szewc. 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
0: What's up?
2: What's up?
4: What's up?
5: What's up?
3: What's up?
6: What's up?
8: You're tuned to Warsaw. You are listening to Focus, our cultural magazine. I'm Ada Janiszewska. Welcome to the show. In today's episode, we turn our attention to Ireland, which will assume the presidency of the Council of the European Union. I recently had the pleasure of speaking with Peter Hohe, the Irish ambassador to Poland, about the ways our two countries are strengthening their ties, both culturally and socially. We also explored the growing Irish community in Poland and its contributions to Polish society, as well as the cultural connections that continue to bring our nations closer together. Stay with us to find out more.
9: What really inspired you to become an ambassador?
10: Thanks. Well, I guess there's two main reasons that I became an ambassador. The first was that I grew up in Northern Ireland during the 1980s and 1990s at a time when there was a huge conflict in Northern Ireland. And through the 1990s, very brave and inspired people worked to end that conflict. And I saw the huge impact

0: of peacemakers at that time, including our friends in the European Union and from America who came to Northern Ireland to help the process. And it made me realise that when I left school and got a job, I really wanted to work in a job that fostered international understanding and helped contribute towards peace. And then a few years later, when I was at university, we had a careers fair and an ambassador came to talk to us about what his job involved. And to me, it sounded so fascinating it really inspired me to go down that path.
1: And you've been ambassador for quite some time, and Poland is the fifth country you've lived in. So how does it compare to your previous postings?
0: So I've been very lucky to work in extremely interesting countries. Not always easy, but always interesting. So previously, I've been based in London, Moscow, Paris, Tel Aviv, and now Warsaw. And I can honestly say that Warsaw is the nicest city that I've lived and worked in. Mm-hmm. I think as a diplomat, you're looking for two things. First is that the country that you're in is important. And Poland is certainly a massively important country in Europe and the world. So my work here really matters and it's always interesting. The second thing that you're looking for is a country that's nice to live in. And I'm here with my family, including two sons. And Warsaw is a lovely, green, safe city where everything works. So it's both things. And if you really think about it, most countries are either really interesting, but living there is quite difficult,
1: yes,
0: or really easy to live in, but then the work's not so interesting. Poland's one of those rare countries where both things are true.
1: And I also watched one of your interviews and you said that Poland is more of a home to you than, for instance, at a time when you were living in London. And I was quite taken aback by that statement because I thought, well, England is quite similar to Ireland. You might think that, but then here you are saying that actually Poland is the second home.
0: It's really strange, but from the moment I arrived in Poland, I really felt at home here. And maybe it's because of the connections between our people. There's about 100,000 Polish people who live in Ireland now. And I've met many Polish people who live in Ireland, and they've all told me they really feel at home in Ireland. Maybe it's our history, the fact that we lost our independence and then got it back, or our climate, or our love of our families and our countries. Even our cuisine is quite similar. Our sense of humour is very similar. Even though we're far apart geographically, there's something about Polish and Irish people that's extremely similar.
1: And you've been living here in Poland since 2022, I believe.
0: Right, yeah.
1: Yes. So what have been some of the most memorable experiences from your post here in Warsaw?
0: So the greatest privilege of being an ambassador is the people that you get to meet. I've met the president, the prime minister, most ministers in the Polish government. I've met people like Lech Walesa. I've met poets, famous artists, stars of movies, people that as grown up as a child, you'd never dream that you'd meet. But often most special has been going to universities and schools and meeting young Polish people. And I've really enjoyed traveling around the country and getting to know this great country.
1: And you also mentioned that Ireland and Poland are in some ways connected because of the communities, because of the people. And what does the Irish community in Poland look like today? Because you're here, you're also here for your people, let's call it that way. So I am wondering, how has that evolved over the years?
0: So the Irish community in Poland's much smaller than the Polish community in Ireland. There's probably only around a few thousand. But the big evolution in recent years is that we've got a growing number of Irish students here in Poland studying veterinary medicine. It's been great to see that growth. And there are huge now centres of Irish students in Warsaw, Bydgoszcz, Wrocław, Białystok, Olsztyn. We're all over the country now.
1: I've noticed that your Polish pronunciation is really, really good. And speaking of that, I know that you've been learning Polish. And how has that experience been going up for you?
0: It's been fantastic to learn Polish. Polski język jest bardzo trudny język dla obcokrajców. I have three lessons a week. I've got a fantastic teacher. And I always try and do my homework every day. But jako ambasador sądzę, że jest bardzo ważne, żeby rozumieć kraj, mówić po polsku. And it's very easy, especially in Warsaw, where everybody speaks such excellent English. But as I've travelled around the country, it's often been very useful to speak Polish. And it just helps build up connections with people.
1: And staying in touch with people, you mentioned, and I believe that this is a very key part of being an ambassador, of course. And I've noticed that you are very present online, and you try to communicate with not only Irish community here in Poland, but also Poles through, for instance, your exposts.
0: I think in the 21st century, it's an important part of being a diplomat and an ambassador. I think there's a lot of mystery about what embassies do and what ambassadors do, and I like to show people what the work actually involves. Some aspects of the work is very glamorous, like going to receptions at the presidential palace or having government meetings, but a lot of the work is like running any business or organization. You're doing accounts, you're doing HR work, and I want to show people what the reality of being an ambassador is. I love my job and I love living in Poland, and I want to share that with everyone.
1: And speaking of being an ambassador, what is like the main mission of Ireland's embassy here in Poland? Like, what are your main tasks? What do you do? What is like the initial and final goal to reach?
0: Yeah, so every embassy in the world does five things, and we are no exception. So the first and most important always is looking after any Irish citizens in trouble, from something as simple as losing your passport to maybe ending up in hospital or prison. We have to look after any Irish citizens. The second thing we do is organise visits. So when prime ministers or ministers are coming to Poland, you do everything from book their hotels to write their speeches to plan their transport. Last year, we organised 43 visits of senior ministers and officials to Poland. The third thing we do is follow the Polish news and write reports about it to our colleagues in Dublin. The fourth thing we do is just run the embassy, the accounts, the payroll, human resources issues. And the fifth thing we do, I think, is the most important. And one of the ways I look at embassies is like those old-fashioned telephone exchanges where you're trying to connect two different people. So whether it's a business or a university or a cultural contact, I'm constantly trying to meet people to look for ways to connect Polish organizations with Irish organizations and bring our countries closer together.
1: And diplomatic mission, is it all about strengthening bilateral relations between Ireland and Poland, or maybe building a new cultural heritage? Like, what is it?
0: Often the results of diplomacy you won't see for 20 or 30 years. But what we would like to leave behind us is that trade and investment between our countries will grow. It's already at 10 billion euros, and we see huge potential for more. Often the first time that Polish people come in touch with Ireland is through our culture, our music, our literature, our movies. So we try and introduce more of that to Poland as well. We try and attract Polish students to come and study in Ireland. There's already hundreds that do that, and we'd love to see more. But just in any way that we can deepen those connections, that's our long-term goal.
1: How has this cooperation between Poland and Ireland changed over the years? Because you just mentioned that we can see the results after 20, 30 years. Yeah. And of course, we've been in close relations for quite some time. So I'm wondering, like, what does it look like nowadays?
0: Well, the single biggest and most important moment was when Poland joined the European Union in 2004 under Ireland's presidency of the EU. Ireland was one of three countries, along with the UK and Sweden, to open our labour market. In the subsequent years, tens of thousands of Polish people came to Ireland. There's still around 100,000 Polish people in Ireland, but there's also tens of thousands of other Polish people who used to live in Ireland and have since come home. And we think those people still have a huge affection, I hope, for Ireland, and are a good way of having links between our countries.
1: And of course, the Polish diaspora in Ireland is massive. Yeah. There are like 300,000 Poles or even more living in Ireland till this day.
0: It's fantastic that like Polski język jest teraz trzeci język w Irlandii, każdy miasta ma polski sklepy, and Polish people have contributed an enormous amount to society in Ireland. Almost every Irish people has Polish friends and Polish colleagues, and Polish people are very popular in Ireland. Even when I lived in Dublin, one of my son's best friends in his class, he came from Lublin. So everybody knows Polish people and likes them. There was also still very happy memories in Ireland of Euro 2012, when thousands of Irish fans came to Poland. But I think there's even more potential for Irish people to come and visit Poland Poland as tourists. Anytime my friends or family have come to Poland, they've absolutely loved it. And I'd love to see tourism grow in both directions.
1: And I also notice in Poland, for sure, that Poles are more and more interested in Irish culture. Yep. I think due to many new films, TV series showing up, or having actors like, for instance, Jesse Buckley just receiving an Oscar, or Paul Mescal. Mm-hmm. So have you also noticed that, that spike of interest among Poles?
0: Yeah, it's been, I think Ireland is having a really good moment culturally around the world. It's a really strong moment for Irish film. Fantastic to see the Oscar win this. But also in literature, there's a whole wave of very popular Irish writers in Poland, people like Colm Tobin, Sebastian Barry. And every time they have visited Poland, there's been huge interest in their work. And there's more and more translations into Polish of great Irish authors.
1: I have to add Chloe Walsh to that list, the author of Boys of Tommen, one of my favorite series of all times. And because of her, I really want to visit Cork. So that is that. And we are talking about Polish diaspora as well and its influence on Ireland's economy. But I'm also thinking about what are the strongest areas of cooperation between Ireland and Poland, because we are nowadays working really tied when it comes to just like strengthening those relations and businesses, etc.
0: Yeah, look, the cooperation between our governments and the European Union is extremely close. Our Minister for Europe, Thomas Byrne, was in Warsaw for meetings with his Polish counterpart. In the second half of this year, Ireland is going to take on the presidency of the European Union. And given the instability in the world at the moment, it's really important to deal with these challenges by working with our European friends. So this year, we're going to focus on three main priorities. First, security and defence. Second, the competitiveness of the European economy. And thirdly, fundamental European values like democracy and rule of law.
1: And also recently, Poland has been building up its position on the world arena, and we've become a major player. Mm-hmm. And so do you think that because of that aspect, more and more countries want to strengthen those bilateral ties with us, with our nation, with Poland?
0: Poland has always been an extremely important country, one of the leading players in Europe. It's one of the largest economies, one of the largest populations, and Poland's voice in Europe is extremely important. Ireland has always had excellent friendly relations with Poland, and they've only become stronger over the last 20 years. Our trade has gone from 300 million a year to 10 billion a year, an enormous increase. And also just the level of political engagement between the governments has never been at a better level than it is now.
1: You've been living here since 2022. So what aspects of Polish culture have you come to appreciate the most?
0: It's been really the best part of my job here, getting to know the history and culture of Poland. I think many people in Western Europe and Ireland probably don't know as much about Polish history as they should. And it's been fantastic for me learning about that here, like the period of the partitions and then the wars and everything that came after. I've really enjoyed all the museums in Poland. There's some world-class museums in every city that I've been in. One I particularly like is the Solidarity Museum in Gdansk, because very often in museums around the world, it's about a tragic event or something sad that's happened.
1: Yes.
0: And that museum tells such a story of hope that even a totalitarian regime can be overcome by people working together.
1: You also told me that you enjoy traveling around Poland. Mm-hmm. So do you have any favorite cities or places?
0: What I really love about Poland is how different and unique every region is in Poland. Every region has got its own geography, its own history, its own culture, its own food. And I've really been so happy with the welcome I've got in every region. People have always been happy to tell me what the local dishes are and what the local culture involves. So when I arrived here, my colleagues bought me a beautiful map of Poland with the 16 regions on it. And every time you visit a new region, you can scratch it off.
1: Okay.
0: So far, I've managed 13 of the 16 regions. So still three to go before I leave.
1: Your post is set to end this summer, I believe.
0: Right, yeah.
1: So what is your take on that? Do you think that maybe you will miss Poland a little bit? after you leave?
0: Yeah, I'm going to enormously miss Poland. It's really, it's been the privilege and pleasure of my life being here. Not many people ever get to do their dream job, and I've got to do it for the last 4 years. But unfortunately, the rules are strict, and after 4 years, it's somebody else's turn, so I must return to Dublin. But I'll definitely come back to Poland as a tourist in future. And there was a famous song in Poland in the 1990s, saying "Kocham ci jak Irlandia,"
1: and
0: "Pochetiri lata wate piękny kraj mogo mówić kocham ci jak Polska teraz."
1: Oh, that's so beautifully said. And because you have still a few months before you leave, what are your plans during this period of time? What will you do as an ambassador?
0: Well, because Ireland's presidency of the European Union is coming up, we've got a whole series of senior political visitors who'd like to visit Poland to talk about our priorities. So we'll be organising at least 5 major visits between now and the summer. The other major priority for me is getting to those final 3 regions. I can't leave Poland until I've been to all 16 regions.
2: Peter Hohe, the Irish ambassador to Poland, was the guest of this edition of Focus. Thank you for tuning in. I'm Adaya Niszewska. Take care and until next time.

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1: On the next Fresh Air, the Tony Awards are this Sunday. 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
1: It's 8 p.m. in Israel on Thursday, the 4th of June. In the headlines, Hezbollah rejects the U.S.-mediated ceasefire for Lebanon agreed to between Israeli and Lebanese ambassadors in Washington. Fighting continues in South Lebanon and along the northern border. Widespread condemnation over the attack by scores of Haredim on the home of Supreme Court Justice Noam Solberg. Petitions are filed against yesterday's Knesset vote for Michael Rabello as state controller. The Jerusalem Pride March takes place, and the weather, no significant change over the next few days. Good evening, this is Mark Weiss with the news. Hezbollah Secretary General Naim Qassem has rejected the ceasefire understandings reached between Israel and Lebanon, whose terms would require Hezbollah to stop firing and withdraw from the area south of the Litani River. Qassem said the result of the direct, humiliating and disgraceful negotiations is rejected by broad parts of the Lebanese people. The Washington Declaration conditions the basic principles that America and Israel want towards the subjugation of Lebanon and the Greater Israel Project, to the Greater Israel Project. Shortly after Qassem's speech, hostile aircraft infiltration alerts were activated in a series of communities in the Western Galilee. Sirens also sounded in Shlomi about 20 minutes after Prime Minister Netanyahu left the town, where he had met with local authority heads. An IDF spokesperson said that Hezbollah fired two rockets towards soldiers operating in South Lebanon. One was intercepted, the other exploded near the forces, but there was no casualties. The IDF said that a drone was identified earlier in the day near Kfar Yuval in the Galilee Panhandle. This morning, sparking sirens in the area, there were no injuries. Sirens also sounded at the same time in Western Galilee, but they were a false alarm. Israel does not intend to withdraw from areas south of the Litani River, an Israeli source said. According to him, Israel agreed not to carry out offensive actions against Hezbollah, including the demolition of homes, in exchange for Hezbollah ceasing offensive actions against Israeli forces. According to the Lebanese Ministry of Health, 10 people were killed and 59 wounded in the last 24 hours from this afternoon. Hezbollah's rejection came after Israel and Lebanon announced early on Thursday that they had agreed to renew the ceasefire that collapsed during the Iran war and create Lebanese security zones from which Hezbollah would be banned. Lebanon's president, Joseph Aoun, said that Beirut is awaiting responses from all parties regarding guarantees and commitments. He said an implementation of the deal could begin within 24 hours of final approval, but as we said, Hezbollah rejected the agreement. Last night's statement, co-signed by Israel, Lebanon and the US, said the ceasefire is contingent on Hezbollah removing all its fighters from the area south of the Litani and a complete cessation of its fire. According to the announcement, Israel and Lebanon agreed to pilot zones in which the Lebanese armed forces will take control of the territory. Beirut and Jerusalem, the agreement said, agreed to continue diplomatic and military talks later this month, hoping to eventually reach a comprehensive agreement. The joint statement was released after the fourth round of U.S.-mediated talks at the State Department. The statement does not specify either the areas or the timetables, neither for an Israeli withdrawal or from the evacuation of Hezbollah north of the Litani. Israel's ambassador to the United States, Yechiel Leiter, said he was confident the newly announced ceasefire between Israel and Lebanon would hold, describing it as a break from decades of cyclical violence along the border.
2: Hezbollah is going to understand that there is now an agreement between Israel and Lebanon, backed by the United States. The pilot zone project will be guided by the United States. Special units in the Lebanese army will take control of various areas and gradually spread out throughout the south, so we don't go into another pattern where Israel leaves, Hezbollah comes back, and we go through the same thing for the past 40 years. We're no longer going into a pattern of negotiating ceasefires where Israel leaves, Hezbollah comes back, and we go back to the same nonsense. This is stopped. Everybody understands that it has to stop. And we are full of hope that this time it will succeed, because we see that the people of Lebanon are committed to freeing their country from this malign influence of Hezbollah and Iran. The next step for all of us together is for us to prepare for our talks on June 22nd to move things forward. We started talking a few weeks ago. We had four discussions under the stewardship of Secretary of State Marco Rubio, and we've moved forward. With each meeting, we move a little closer to each other and to an agenda which is going to enable us to finally bring peace to Lebanon and Israel. And that peace can only be achieved if this Iranian proxy, this Iranian menace, is neutered. And we're on the way to accomplishing that.
3: What about a trilateral meeting between the presidents?
2: That's something that we're working on. We want to see it happen. At the right time, we believe it's going to happen. We want to have everything prepared and set the stage for it to succeed. So we're working on it.
1: Israel's ambassador to the U.S., Yehiel Leiter. The UNIFIL, UN peacekeeping force in South Lebanon, said one of its soldiers from Serbia was killed this morning after its position in the town of Marjayoun was hit by mortar fire. Two other soldiers were wounded. Israel says Hezbollah was responsible. A few weeks ago, a Hezbollah explosive drone hit the vehicle in southern Lebanon carrying IDF Northern Command head Major General Rafi Milo. The drone struck close by, but there were no casualties. European Union Foreign Affairs Chief Kaja Kallas said that the best way to reduce the threat posed by Hezbollah is to strengthen the Lebanese state. Kallas added, the European Union has agreed to provide an additional 100 million euros to the Lebanese army. President Trump said on Wednesday that progress in talks with Iran could come within days, and that Washington expects to secure Tehran's enriched uranium stockpile under a potential deal. Trump also said the U.S. was attempting to keep the Iran negotiations distinct from other regional tensions, including the conflict between Israel and Hezbollah. He indicated there have been recent contacts aimed at de-escalation. Here's what he had to say.
4: The negotiation itself has gone very well, actually. Very well.
5: Mr. President,
4: it could happen. I mean, if it happens, and it might not happen, you know, who knows? But if it happens, it could happen like over the weekend. But as it stands now, we will go in sometime in the not too distant future. It's very safe down there. You know, we have with Space Force, we have cameras. Every angle of that, of those three sites are being watched at all times. If anybody went there, we'll see exactly what's happening, and we'll blow it up a little bit further. But as far as getting it, the B-2 bombers did a job like nobody's ever seen. In the night, with no moon, dead darkness, at 1 o'clock in the morning or so, they dropped those bombs, the biggest, just about as big a bomb as you can ever find, and it hit, it went down air chutes. It was hard to believe that they can do the technology. It followed a beam right into the air chutes, right, exploded. Very hard to get that material, but I still nevertheless want it. And I don't want to do it if we're in conflict. I don't want to put men in that kind of danger. I remember Jimmy Carter had some bad problems in Iran with the hostages. I don't want to ever put our people in that kind of danger. But when it's over, as of this moment, it's agreed that we will go in with them. We will get it, and we will destroy it. It will be destroyed.
5: Is it possible to get to a deal with Iran, whether to go in and do that or to open up the Strait of Hormuz without seeing an Israeli cessation of their hostilities in Lebanon?
4: I think it would. We're trying to separate it. I mean, you know, it's a very different kind of a thing. We actually spoke with Hezbollah for the first time ever. We didn't know they spoke. And they agreed yesterday, they're not going to shoot. Israel's not going to shoot. We're just going to see. But I'd like to separate it. I'd like to have a separate thing because it is separate.
1: President Trump. The Wall Street Journal reports that President Trump has told aides privately that he would consider ending the ceasefire with Iran if Tehran kills American troops. Israeli strikes killed at least 9 Palestinians, including 5 members of the same family, in separate attacks in the Gaza Strip on Thursday. According to Palestinian sources, Israel said the target was top Hamas commanders and support staff. Prime Minister Benjamin Netanyahu has condemned ultra-Orthodox rioters who attacked the home of Supreme Court Justice Noam Solberg on Wednesday night. After speaking with Solberg, who serves as the court's deputy president and is widely regarded as one of its more conservative justices, Netanyahu reiterated his strongest condemnation of the attack on the judge and his family. The Prime Minister's office said Netanyahu made it clear that he expects law enforcement authorities to take a hard line against the rioters. 62 Haredim were detained after trying to break into the 64-year-old judge's private residence in the community of Alon Shvut, south of Jerusalem. The attack was also condemned by President Yitzhak Herzog and by Ashkenazi Chief Rabbi Kalman Burr, who condemned violent demonstrations, even if in the pursuit of sacred values, in his words. The honor of the Torah is upheld by conducting struggles in a manner that does not lead to the desecration of God's name, he said. We spoke with Dr. Benny Gesundheit, who lives next door to the Solberg residence.
6: We are speaking with Dr. Benny Gesundheit from Alon Shvut, who is a neighbor of the Solberg family. So, tell us, first of all, what exactly happened last night?
7: First, I want to tell you that I'm the last 25 years, we have the privilege to be neighbors and to meet the outstanding person, a straight person, a very modest, sharp, dedicated person for the society of Israel, for the law in Israel, and for the values of Israeli society at large. He's an outstanding individual, and we are blessed in his neighborhood. Last night after 8 o'clock, there was a crowd, a noise, an unbelievable noise outside our little street. My wife and our daughter were shocked and frightened, and they run right away to the mamad, to the shelter. I had no clue what's happening. It was wild. I opened the door and saw a big crowd of Haredi people, at least 100 people, crossing coming into our little street. They passed first in front of our home, and afterwards, right away to the direction of our neighbor. I knew right away that it is because of Noam. I went outside and was screaming, "Chilul Hashem, get out of here, disappear. The police will come." And they were quite loud. And they had in their hands, they had pamphlets where it says, "Noam Solberg, stop hunting Haredi, Judaism, the Haredi. Stop hunting them." And I wanted to get to make sure that they will not attack him, but they broke their windows of their home. They broke the window of their car. They demolished their beautiful garden, flowers and plants and trees. It was terrible to see how they were screaming. I kept telling them, "Chilul Hashem, I speak Yiddish, get out of here, disappear." And there were young guys who told to me, "That's just the beginning, you should know." And they told me, "Hitler, you are worse than Hitler." And I'm shocked to hear such words. I'm shocked. And they do that because they want to learn. And I ask them, "Where is your learning? Why do you have time instead of learning, instead of going to the army? Instead of, because you are learning, where's your learning? You call me Hitler?" I didn't want to argue with them. I wanted to make sure they don't cause a damage and danger to Noam and Mira Solberg. It was shocking to see. It was really an atmosphere of a pogrom. I was never, Baruch Hashem, in a pogrom, but it was a crowded mass of primitive people, not only children. There were people at the age of 40 plus, and all were screaming loud in a primitive manner. I have never seen such a demonstration of sin abchinam, of chilul Hashem.
1: That's blind hatred.
7: Blind hatred and hatred And Chilul Hashem, translated, Chilul Hashem, the worst.
6: Because desecration of God's name.
7: Of God's name. And we have in our neighborhood, in this little street, we have two chief rabbis, we have two Rabbanim Rashi Yeshiva from our school, Talmud Yeshiva. One of them, who the son was badly injured, he lost his legs. Another, also a son of Rav Taragin, who the son was terribly injured.
6: In the Gaza War, you're talking about, yeah?
7: In the Gaza War. And we have another family, Silberg family, their son, their beloved son, Netanel Zichrono Livracha, was killed. And they come there that they are nirdaf, they're persecuted.
6: Now, Mrs. Solberg, the judge's wife, said this morning, what is this, Kristallnacht? Do you think that is an accurate description of what you saw happen last night?
7: So I can fully understand what she feels. Her parents survived the Holocaust, so did mine. And these are terrible, terrible memories or collective memories of our society and our parents. I wouldn't call it Kristallnacht. It's on one hand, it's not the disaster that they killed, they didn't. On the other hand, it's actually much worse because it's a hatred between our brothers and our population. They do it in the name of the Holy Torah. It's actually much worse. In one sense, it's not the way that they killed people, there were no camps, and there was no killing, but that the hatred comes from inside, and they tell him that your persecution of religious Jews, it's just the opposite.
6: How long did this violence continue before the police came?
7: It took almost half an hour, and they came gradually. It was overcrowded. Afterwards, they started to move on in the little streets. They came from the left side from my home and moved to the right and left the two buses were on the upper side. And finally, they went up there. There were already more people here. The police came. And when they entered, I requested from the police, I asked them, stop them. Take them for investigation. Stop them. Find out who broke it. Because who paid these buses? Who gives them the money for the buses? Who organizes them? And I was happy to hear, it was good to hear that they took the two buses and took them for investigation. It was actually very shocking for me to see when I came outside and they just came in that there were two teams of a television station who were waiting there and they were totally ready. They knew that they are coming. The reporters knew that there will be such a violent demonstration. No, they didn't tell the police. They didn't tell our security team. They were just waiting there in front of the door because everybody knows to know we have to report.
6: What would you say would be the appropriate punishment for those people who were arrested last night?
7: So we have lawyers, we have judges, and we have politicians. I want to know from the leadership of this group, I'm not saying all religious Jews or Haredi Jews, not at all. This group, who ordered, who paid the buses? Where's the money coming from the buses? Who demolished the places? Who is in charge of their education? There are peoples, they have a name, they have an address, and they have funds. They have to be, I leave that to the judges. Therefore, we have Norm, and the fact that Norm does it in such elegant, respectful, balanced way, he should exactly do it. Of course, now he is biased, but I call all of Israeli society, both sides, to be very much aware of this terrible disaster. We have a war with Iran, we have Hamas in Gaza, and we have all over in Lebanon, Hezbollah in Syria, and the entire world. We have a political war, and everybody has to make a big cheshbon nefesh, a big review of his own attitude and his behavior.
6: How was Noam and his wife after the attack? You met them shortly afterwards.
7: Noam is a most unique individual being, and so is his wife, Meiran. Outstanding. And they were shocked. It wasn't new to him. I know a lot how much he's suffering, and I want to encourage him. I don't need at a radio station, I can tell that to my neighbor, but I want to encourage everybody. Go with your beliefs, with your straight beliefs, and make the world a better one. Never step back, because there are white people out there. And if that happened, it's just an opportunity to make it better. more respectful, and he should not run away. Noam is not going to run away, and we should encourage him and everybody who makes sure that Israeli society follows the rules of justice and proper behavior. Yesterday, it was a good opportunity to learn how necessary it is. And Noam, please, my dear neighbor, continue in your way. You will be example for your outstanding behavior and contributions for Israeli society and justice.
1: Dr. Benny Gesundheit, who lives next door to the Solberg residence. During the hearing to extend the detention of suspects in the violent riot, it was revealed that a police patrol car was at the scene, but decided not to intervene in the disturbance. A police representative said there was a disparity of forces and confirmed that officers decided to flee the scene. It's not reasonable for a pair of officers to arrive facing a crowd of dozens of people, he said. The detention of the suspects was extended by 6 days. The Movement for Quality Government in Israel filed a High Court of Justice petition today against the appointment of Michael Rabello, Prime Minister Netanyahu's personal lawyer, as the Gantz state controller, charging that his election in a Knesset vote on Wednesday was seriously flawed. The petition argues that coalition MKs who filmed or photographed themselves putting a voting slip for Rabello in the ballot box, reportedly on orders from the Likud party, violated the basic law, the state controller, which says the vote must be secret. Thus, says the petition, they undermine the freedom of other MKs to vote their conscience and, by extension, the political independence of Rabello as state controller. The petition also asks for a court order to freeze his entry into office, either temporarily, while the court considers the petition, or until a final ruling is issued. We spoke with political analyst Shmuel Rosner, editor of Hamadad, about the Knesset vote for the state controller and the Haredi attack on the home of Supreme Court Justice Solberg. We are speaking with Shmuel Rosner, editor of Hamadad.com, themadad.com. So yesterday there were two big news stories. In the afternoon, the Knesset voted to elect a new state controller in what was supposed to be a secret ballot, but it wasn't a secret ballot, and Prime Minister Netanyahu's attorney, Michael Rabello, was elected. The second story in the evening was the attack by scores of ultra-Orthodox rioters on the home of Supreme Court Justice Noam Solberg. Do you see a link between these two events?
7: Well, I do. Well, I think most Israelis don't understand or don't see this link. I do see a link. I think the link is, and I'm going to use a harsh term, but that's the term I think is appropriate here. There is a strain of political violence that we see in these two events. In one event, it is the pressure put on members of Knesset to vote for the person that the prime minister wants as the state comptroller rather than the person they think is fit for this job. And you know, when members of Knesset are pressured to take cameras behind the curtain and photo themselves voting for the quote-unquote right person, that's pressure that goes well beyond the regular, ordinary political pressure. That's something that I see as almost violent in nature. And of course, what we saw near the private home of a Supreme Court justice, people going there, throwing stones, breaking the windows. That's political violence per se. That's an attempt to intimidate the justices and to basically send them the message that if they continue to rule against the positions or the behaviors of the ultra-Orthodox community, there will be consequences to suffer. And of course, that's something that a lawful state cannot tolerate. This is something that Israel must deal with, and it must do it immediately.
6: Opponents of the Prime Minister warned yesterday after the vote that what happened may be just a promo for what's to come, particularly during the election campaign and maybe immediately after the election. What did they mean by this? What's the worst case scenario that people keep talking about?
8: Well, the worst case scenario is, you know, is violence in the streets. It's Israel is becoming so hostile, so polarized, the debate becoming so heated that people are no longer capable of conducting it in the way that democratic states conduct their political debates. You expect that people can go and you know, debate and demonstrate and vote freely. And if in Israel there is an atmosphere in which people can no longer do such things freely and without the pressure of intimidation, that's a very dangerous slope that we should avoid at almost any cost. And what we see today is not encouraging. We have almost half a year until Election Day. And if we see both within the Knesset and near the houses of Supreme Court justices and in other places that intimidation has become the norm, if people feel free to intimidate their fellow legislators or their justices, they'll surely feel free to intimidate other citizens, and that's not an encouraging thing that we should be pleased with.
6: The democratic institutions are still in place in this country, but more and more the power is shifting towards the executive branch, and within the executive branch towards one man. Of course, I'm talking about the Prime Minister. At what stage can we no longer say that Israel is a democracy? Are we close to that? Are we moving in that direction?
8: I don't think we're close to a situation in which we can no longer call Israel a democracy. People tend to look at such situations as black and white situations. There are many, many shades of gray. And the fact that Israel is now, that the atmosphere in Israel is less, I'm not even sure what term to use here. I do not want to say that Israel is no longer a democracy. I do want to warn that what we see in Israel today is not something that people should accept and tolerate as the new norm of political life. A democracy can be a free democracy and a pluralistic democracy, and it can be a democracy that is more intimidating and less free or less pluralistic, and we are surely moving in such direction. And again, it's not as if we can move. We have to move from 0 to 10 in one day. The fact that we moved from 0 to 3 or from 0 to 5, that's reason enough for concern.
6: Political analyst Shmuel Rosner, editor of Hamadad. These are the stories making headlines at this hour. Hezbollah has rejected the US-mediated ceasefire for Lebanon, agreed to between Israeli and Lebanese ambassadors in Washington. Fighting continues in South Lebanon and along the northern border. Widespread condemnation over the attack by scores of Haredim on the home of Supreme Court Justice Noam Solberg. Petitions are filed against yesterday's Knesset vote for Michael Rabello as the new state controller. The Jerusalem Pride March takes place, and the weather, no significant change over the next few days. Thousands of people attended the Jerusalem Gay Pride and Tolerance March today.
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1: Hello and welcome. I'm Sierra Krieger-Wolf and you're listening to Czechia in 30 Minutes, the show where we give you a rundown of what's recently been happening in the country in just half an hour. Coming up on today's show, hundreds of Czech television and Czech radio employees came to work dressed in black on Wednesday to protest proposed changes to the funding of public service media. Jiří Menzel's Oscar-winning film Closely Watched Trains turned 60 this year. To mark the occasion, we revisit the railway station where much of the classic movie was shot. Later, we speak to Amanita design producer Lukáš Kunce about the studio's new cardboard-inspired adventure puzzle game, Phenopolis. All that coming up later, but first, here's the news.
2: The average monthly wage in Czechia before tax rose by more than 8% year-on-year to more than 50,000 crowns in the first quarter of 2026, according to figures released by the Czech Statistical Office. That was nearly 4,000 crowns more than a year earlier. After adjusting for inflation, which stood at 1.6%, real wages increased by 6.4%. The Czech Statistical Office said the slowest wage growth was recorded in the electricity, gas, heating and air conditioning supply sector. Even so, pay levels in the industry remained well above the national average. All European Union member states, including Czechia, have given the green light to opening the first cluster of accession negotiations with Ukraine and Moldova, Ukrainian Prime Minister Yulia Sviridenko announced. The move clears the way for formal talks on issues related to the rule of law and democratic standards. Ukraine officially launched EU accession negotiations in June 2024. Progress had previously been blocked by Hungary, whose opposition eased after a recent agreement with Kyiv on Hungarian minority rights. The decision marks another step forward in Ukraine's bid to join the European Union. The international non-governmental organization Transparency International plans to file a complaint with the European Parliament over a possible conflict of interest involving Czech MEP Alexander Vondra. According to Politico, a news server, Vondra didn't disclose his role as honorary chairman of the Prague Center for Transatlantic Relations in his declaration of private interests. The complaint concerns the think tank's reported funding from Czech defense companies. Transparency International argues that questions arise because Vondra is involved in negotiating key EU defense legislation and has met representatives of the companies. Vondra and the think tank deny any wrongdoing, saying his position is honorary and doesn't constitute a formal relationship requiring disclosure. The complaint is likely to be reviewed by the European Parliament. Employees at the Czech government office will decide later whether to proceed with a strike after being told that a planned transfer of human rights, mental health and addiction policy agendas to ministries can no longer be reversed. Union representatives said the move had been confirmed as a political decision during talks with government office chief Tinde Barta. While staff had sought changes to the plan, their requests were rejected. Barta said most criticism of the reform was unfounded and argued the transfer would strengthen the affected agendas. The reorganization is scheduled to take effect in July. A Prague court has formally rehabilitated former dissident and prominent Czech politician in the 1990s, Jan Ruml, ruling that communist-era authorities unlawfully detained him on two occasions. Ruml spent more than 10 months in custody in the early 1980s after being accused of subverting the Republic over his role in organizing a courier network linking Prague with a London-based exile publisher. He was also briefly detained in 1979 on suspicion of terrorism. The ruling is final. Ruml, a Charter 77 signatory who later served as interior minister and senator, is also entitled to financial compensation. Czech tennis rising star Jakub Menšík will play the biggest match of his career on Friday when he takes on world number 3 Alexander Zverev for a place in the Roland Garros final. The 20-year-old, the youngest Czech Grand Slam semifinalist of the Open era, faces the German from 2:30 p.m. Menchik reached the last four after defeating Brazil's João Fonseca and has yet to drop a set in Paris. Zverev, a two-time ATP Finals champion, is also chasing his first Grand Slam title. Cloudy skies are expected across the country, with rain spreading from Bohemia to Moravia and Silesia during the day. Daytime highs will range from 16 to 21 degrees Celsius.
1: Hundreds of employees of Czech television and Czech radio staged protests on Wednesday against proposed changes to the funding of public service media, warning that the measures could threaten their independence and financial stability. Daniela Lazarova has the details.
3: Hundreds of Czech television and Czech radio employees came to work dressed in black on Wednesday to sound the alarm that their future is at stake and that if the ruling coalition pushes through its

0: political will of any government. According to one of the co-organizers of the protest, Jan Herget, the governing coalition claims that it only wants to change the funding system, but the issue goes much further than that, he says. It concerns the values, independence and stability of public service media, as well as the scope of services they provide to audiences. Trade unions and staff representatives of both institutions have already declared an indefinite strike alert over the planned reforms. They warned on Wednesday that these could escalate to a full-blown strike if political decisions undermine the independence of public broadcasting. The protest is against a proposed government reform of public media funding, which would abolish license fees in favour of state funding. Critics of the proposed changes argue that this would undermine the broadcasters' financial stability and leave them vulnerable to political pressure. The measure would also significantly reduce revenue for both institutions. Czech television could lose around 1.4 billion crowns annually, while Czech radio could lose up to 500 million crowns. Czech TV's Deputy Director General Milan Friedrich said the broadcaster would have to lay off between 300 and 500 employees if its budget were reduced by roughly 1 billion crowns. The broadcaster currently employs nearly 3,000 people and operates with an annual budget of 8.5 billion. Czech Radio has estimated that the proposed legislation would reduce its annual income by 360 to 370 million crowns. With a current budget of 2.7 billion crowns, the broadcaster said it would likely have to cut around 200 of its 1,350 jobs and end cooperation with hundreds of freelance contributors. Opposition politicians are opposed to the change of legislation and have said they will do their utmost to prevent its approval. However, the ruling coalition, which has a majority in the lower house, says public service broadcasters around the world are having to economise in the present day and age, and that it is determined to cut both institutions down to size and make them accountable to the Supreme Audit Office for the way they spend taxpayers' money.
1: Danielle Lazarova with that report. This November will mark 60 years since the premiere of Closely Watched Trains, the Oscar-winning film by Jiří Menzel. The anniversary will be celebrated on the 20th of June in Loděnice, where a large part of the film was shot. Fans of the famous movie and the book it is based on can also explore the local museum of the railway line, open from April till October. Romana Grajcerová has more.
2: Closely Watched Trains is a Czechoslovak film directed by Jiří Menzel in 1966 based on a novella of the same name by Bohumil Hrabal. Set in German-occupied Czechoslovakia near the end of the Second World War, the story follows a 22-year-old apprentice signalman at a small railway station who struggles with sexual anxiety while gradually becoming involved in the wartime resistance movement. The film adaptation by director Jiří Menzel, starring actor and singer Václav Neckář in the leading role, won the Academy Awards Oscar for Best Foreign Language Film in 1968. The film was shot at the railway station in Loděnice near Beroun, about 32 kilometers southwest of Prague. Today, very few people would recognize the station as it appears in the film, but according to Loděnice resident Markéta, the film still holds great significance for the village.
3: Teď je to nádraží přestavěný, ale ještě donedávna to tady fakt vypadalo jako v tom.
4: The station has been rebuilt now, but until recently it really still looked like it did in the film. From what I know from local witnesses, when the film was being shot, Mr. Menzel and the actors used to meet in a pub at the Forge in Chrustenice. It was quite a well-known tavern.
3: Chrustenice, to byla taková vyhlášená hospoda.
2: A small museum is located directly in the station building.
5: Ta myšlenka vznikla na takové skupině.
4: The idea came from a group of a few friends. We gathered a team of people and agreed that, in addition to Closely Watched Trains and the history of the station, there would also be a section about the history of the village.
2: Explains curator Alena Heinrichová. The museum interior is divided into three sections, the history of the station, the history of the village, and at the very back, a room dedicated to Closely Watched Trains.
5: A tadyhle máte fotografie z filmu.
4: Here we have photographs.

0: photographs from the film. There are photos from the celebrations that took place 41 years later. Over there are five photographs from events organized by Czech Railways on the occasion of the filming.
1: It was during the celebrations 10 years ago that director Jiří Menzel spoke in the Czech radio report by Jaroslav Skalický about the filming. He said that the idea of winning an Oscar never even crossed his mind.
0: I was lucky, Mr. Schoffer, and I had only one goal, to make it in a way that would allow us to shoot another film. We had no other ambitions.
1: Cinematographer Jaromír Schoffer also recalled the filming, explaining why the creators chose the Loděnice station.
0: It was unbeatable because of its beautiful intimacy, natural setting, and the steep hillside.
1: People in Loděnice will once again commemorate the anniversary of closely watched trains this year, specifically on the 20th of June.
2: Thank you, Romana Grajcerová, for that report. This is a reminder that you're with Czechia in 30 minutes, a half hour of news, current affairs, and interesting stories brought to you by Radio Prague International. And now it's time for today's main feature. Ruth Frankova speaks with Amanita design producer Lukáš Konce about the studio's stunning new adventure puzzle game, Phenopolis.

0: Award-winning Czech indie studio Amanita Design has unveiled its latest game, Phonopolis, a story-driven puzzle adventure set in a dystopian city built entirely from cardboard. More than a decade in the making, the game combines puzzle-solving gameplay with a distinctive, handcrafted visual style inspired by avant-garde art. What made the developers choose cardboard as the founding of an entire game world? How do you turn stacks of paper models into a living digital city? And how did a project that took more than 10 years to complete evolve along the way? I discussed these questions with Phonopolis producer Lukáš Kunce. For listeners who haven't come across Phonopolis yet, could you briefly introduce the game and its story and the main characters?
1: Yes, Phonopolis is basically an adventure game, a puzzle adventure game, like all of our titles. It's very much about the story, about the world, and solving some logical or maybe not so logical puzzles. Phonopolis specifically is about Felix, who is just a regular guy, just a garbage man living in the city of Phonopolis. And this city is very specific or special because it's divided into three sort of classes. At the bottom is the workers' quarter, in the middle is the bureaucratic quarter, and at the very top is the avant-garde quarter. And all of this city is controlled by the leader, who is the main antagonist of this game. And the leader is basically a dictator, and he's built a system of loudspeakers all over the city. And through these loudspeakers, he issues commands, audio commands, and controls the entire city. It's basically like a mind control scheme. He has this idea of, you know, making a perfect society, and the execution is very, like, super strict, and nobody has free will, and so on. And Felix, the main hero, is just like that. He's also under the control of the loudspeakers until one day he accidentally finds a pair of headphones and he puts them on, and for the first time he just, you know, has his own thoughts and sort of starts thinking for himself for the first time and rediscovers, you know, his humanity and realizes that this perfect system of the leader is maybe not so perfect and goes on a journey to stop his plans to sort of control the city forever.
0: As you said, the story explores themes such as freedom and the abuse of power. What made you want to explore that idea at this particular time? Were you trying to say something about the world that we are actually living in today?
1: Yeah, I understand why many players will feel like it's very current in today's time. But the truth is that the game was conceived about 13 years ago, so it's not directly, you know, intended to speak about current political issues. But, you know, the truth is it's always been like that in parts of the world. You know, it's just that today it's probably more visible because it's also happening in countries that are closer to us, let's say. And there's also this historical experience as well, definitely, that was probably the key and the major influence on the topic, you know, communism that many of us experienced right here in our country.
0: The whole world of Phonopolis, including the buildings, the characters, even many of the visual effects, was first created from cardboard and only then digitized. Why did you decide to make the game this way?
1: There were several reasons why we chose cardboard. One of them was that the team really wanted to sort of take a break from working at the computers and just working on something by hand. The truth is obviously that it's really just maybe 1% or really small amount of work, and most of the work still has to be done at the computer. And the entire process, to put it simply, is that every scene and every level started with Eva Marková, who was the art director and concept artist of the game, and she would draw the scene and the concept art in like 2D digitally, and then she would give the concept art to Otto Dostal, who was also one of the main three creators with Eva Marková and Petr Filipovič. So Otto would take this concept art flat in 2D and he would sort of translate it into 3D space very accurately and precisely, and basically create something similar to like theatrical backdrops, and he would texture them digitally, and then he would take these textures and print them, and using a plotter he would cut out like stickers, and these stickers would then be put on a like a big piece of cardboard And that's when most of the handcrafted part of the work would happen. And we would paint them over with like acrylic paint and create some masks as well. Cut them out, obviously, and also do a lot of brushing or sanding with sandpaper. Sort of give it like another level of texture in addition to the cardboard texture, the patina. And yeah, then we would take these handcrafted textures basically and take photographs of them under, you know, simple lighting. And these photos would be used as textures on the 3D models instead of the placeholders that were used before. And then there was a lot of work in the computer again, because these handcrafted photograph textures still had to be processed a lot in the 3D engine, you know, applying lighting, materials, lots of processing. So that's one of the reasons why the game also took a lot of time to complete.
0: I also wanted to talk about sound. Music has always played an important role in all your games, I would say, but in Phonopolis, sound is at the very heart of the story. As you said, the characters are controlled by loudspeakers. So what role did music play in shaping the game, and what about the voice acting? Because I think this is actually your first game that features voice acting.
1: That's very true. Like with all Amanita games, actually the audio, both the music and the sound effects are just as important as the visuals. And every time we play the game and develop the game for a while without the music, then there's a huge difference when the music and sound effects get, you know, implemented into the game. It suddenly gets a completely new life. And we were really delighted to work with Tomáš Dvořák, aka Flowex, once again on the music. I think he did a fantastic job. He had to go with a slightly different approach, because the city of Phonopolis sort of feels like maybe watching an old movie, you know, there's this lo-fi quality to it. So we try to achieve that using some older devices as well, but not too many of them. But for example, he used an old cassette player that he would run through some of the audio files that he created to, again, add this sort of specific texture that would be really difficult to add just, you know, digitally. Then we had Matouš Godík, who worked on the sound effects, who also previously worked with us on the game Creaks and Samoros 3. I think he also added a lot to the life of Phonopolis. And then for the voice acting, just like you said, it's the very first time we had like a comprehensible dialogue, comprehensible sentences in the game. All the previous games just had like gibberish, sometimes with a little bit of Czech added to them, but no dialogue or no subtitles at all. And this time the team felt like the story needs to be told a bit more accurately because of the more like serious theme and all that. So we decided to go with voice acting, and a funny coincidence is that it was voiced by Joe Etchison, who is from the Great Britain. We previously worked with him on the music for Creaks. He's better known as Hidden Orchestra, probably also known to many Czech listeners of music because he's been playing here quite often. And it was a great collaboration because I feel like Joe immediately understood the sort of purpose and the intended tone of the narrator. We sort of told him it should sound like you're a grandfather telling a story to your grandchildren at the fireplace. You know, even though the topic of the game is quite serious, we try to keep it like more playful and lighthearted than some of the influences that would be Orwell's 1984, obviously, or Zamyatin's We, who's still supposed to be more like a fairy tale.
0: As you said, it's an adventure and a puzzle game, and I know puzzles have also been part of Amanita's games. What opportunities did the cardboard world of Phonopolis give you when it came to designing these puzzles?
1: That's a good one. I would say that it really helped support the feeling of tangibility that we try to some extent have in all of our games. But the fact that it's actually made from physical material, it sort of feels inviting, you know, for the player to touch the objects and everything. One of the main ideas for the puzzle design and the game design was not to just create puzzles, but sort of like interactive toys or toy boxes that would really remind you of, like, you know, childhood toys that you just want to tinker with. So yeah, I would say that the tangibility was one of the main benefits of going with the physical material. And I think it also, it's a different question probably, but the interactivity was one of the reasons we went with this creative method that I explained earlier. Because back when the project was conceived, back in 2013, something like that, the first idea how to create this game was a little more different, because the idea was to glue the models in real life together, like actually have real life scenes, real life models, and take photos of them and use them as sort of like sequences of photos, which would still look great. It would still have a very unique visual quality, but there's very strict limit in terms of interactivity. When you just have photos, it limits the interactivity a lot, and going the route of like 3D models textured gave us a lot of space to be able to have a lot of touchable and interactive elements in the game.
0: You said the original idea came 13 years ago. Does it mean that you have actually been working on this game all those past 13 years, or was it an on and off project?
1: Pretty much. Well, the history is that the project was conceived in 2013 by three former classmates from animation in the Zlín University, Petr Filipovič, Eva Marková and Otto Dostal. And for a while they worked on the game under a different studio, but then the studio wasn't willing to finance the project for all of its development, so they were looking for another, you know, studio they would be able to create the game under. And they got in touch with Jakub Dvorský, our studio director and founder. And yeah, Jakub just really liked the vision, like the creative and art direction. And they agreed to do the game together, which was obviously great for the team because Jakub helped them find a lot of collaborators, as well as giving them the opportunity to work with people like Tomáš Dvořák, Flowex, or Matouš, who really, I think, helped the game elevate it to the next level. But basically, yeah, the game was being worked on constantly for over 10 years, daily.
0: And when you are creating your games, are you thinking of your potential users? I'm asking because I know your games are particularly popular among families and children. So do you have the users in mind when you are creating these games?
1: Yeah, absolutely. It's sort of a balancing act, I would say, because we primarily want to make games that we would want to play ourselves, sort of selfishly maybe in a way. But at the same time, you can't ignore the fact that you want people to play the games, you know. We're not a studio that would try to follow trends in gaming or anything like that. We just like to do things our way, which seems to have worked for the past 20 or so years. So that's great. And for example, we don't really worry much about like marketing analysis or, you know, targeting a specific target audience or anything like that. We kind of try to make things that could be enjoyed by everyone, whether it's small children, whether it's maybe teenagers, adults, seniors, doesn't really matter. The games are accessible in terms of like the control schemes. You don't really need to be like a skilled gamer to enjoy them. It's very much like a very interactive animated movie in a way. And we usually see the best or the nicest kind of feedback from people who would play them with their children. That's always really nice. Even seeing them at events, they would come to the booth. Usually it's the child that is excited for the game, and then the parent joins them and they sort of enjoy the game together. It's always really nice to see.
0: Are you already working on a new project?
1: Yes, we actually have been working or operating at Amanita for the past decade or so in like several independent teams. Counting Phonopolis, that would be three teams at the moment and a half, I will explain. Aside from Phonopolis, there's two other games in development by other teams. One of them is led by Jakub Dvorský, who previously created, for example, the Samorost series and Machinarium and Pilgrims. And the other team is led by Jaromír Plachý, who did the games Botanicula and Chuchel and Happy Game. And then the half team sort of is Radim Jurda, who has been working with us for a really long time now as well. He was the creator and designer and artist behind the game Creeks. And recently he's been working on a board game, like a physical board game based on the world of Pilgrims. It's called Pilgrims Curious Adventures. He's basically been working on it solo pretty much, but also working with a Czech company, a publisher called Pink Troubadour, who has been helping him a little bit with the design and just finishing the game, but most importantly, the publishing side of things and the distribution and all that, yeah.
0: Do you already know when this will be released?
1: We sort of soft launched it last year in autumn, September, October, not sure now. But we didn't manufacture that many copies. It was sold out within like a month or so. But now it's coming very soon, at the start of June. It's coming back to stock. And first we only had the English version, but now it's going to be regionally available in many regions and language mutations. And that includes Czech language. So yeah, coming very soon.
2: On the next Fresh Air, the Tony Awards are this Sunday. We'll feature interviews with two award winners from our archive. Alan Cumming, who played the MC in Cabaret in three different productions, and Angela Lansbury, who starred in Stephen Sondheim's Sweeney Todd as Mrs. Lovett, who baked Sweeney's victims into pies. Join us.
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4: Good morning. Senators voted all night on immigration funding. They have yet to pass it and also failed to block President Trump's fund to pay people who claim the government targeted them. It's Morning Edition from NPR News. Many companies in the United States have collected and shared employee data with the federal government. I'm Steve Inskeep.
5: And I'm Michelle Martin. Its goal is to prevent worker discrimination, but now the Trump administration wants to put an end to it. Also, the return of a flesh-eating screwworm has Texas cattle farmers worried, and a new HBO documentary tells the story of legendary R&B band Earth, Wind & Fire. A. Martinez spoke to three band members. It is Friday, June 5th. On this day in 1975, Egypt reopened the Suez Canal to international shipping 8 years after it was closed due to the Six-Day War with Israel. News is next.
6: Live from NPR News in Washington, I'm Dave Mattingly. A sweeping elections overhaul endorsed by President Trump has failed in the Senate. NPR's Miles Parks says GOP lawmakers tried to tack the Save America Act to an immigration funding package.
7: The act would have required all new voters to show a document proving their U.S. citizenship, like a passport or a birth certificate, when they registered to vote. It's already illegal for non-citizens to vote, and countless audits and investigations have found that non-citizen voting is not a major problem in American elections. But it's an issue President Trump is fixated on, and he threatened not to sign any other legislation if the SAVE Act didn't pass. Still, it's been clear for months that there was not enough support in the Senate to pass it. Now, experts worry that if Republicans underperform in the midterms, Trump will use the failure as a reason to question the legitimacy of the results. Miles Parks, NPR News, Washington.
6: The House has approved billions of dollars in additional U.S. aid to Ukraine, along with more sanctions on Russia. The vote was 226 to 195. President Trump and House Speaker Mike Johnson opposed the spending package. 18 Republicans joined Democrats in the House to win passage. That legislation includes sanctions on Russian banks and oil companies. It now heads to the Senate, where passage is uncertain. Ukraine's President Volodymyr Zelensky says he wants face-to-face negotiations with Russian President Vladimir Putin about ending the war. NPR's Joanna Kakissis says Zelensky asked for the meeting in an open letter to Putin.
8: The letter is the first public message Zelensky has written directly to Putin since Russia's full-scale invasion in February 2022. The Ukrainian leader said Russia has been at war with Ukraine for roughly half of Putin's 26 years in power. This timeline includes Russian forces seizing parts of eastern Ukraine in 2014. can stop your war, Zelensky wrote to Putin. Zelensky also seemed to note that Ukraine is no longer a priority for the U.S. as the Trump administration remains focused on Iran. The Kremlin acknowledged receiving the letter and said Zelensky is welcome to visit Moscow anytime. Joanna Kakissis, NPR News.
6: President Trump's one-time national security advisor, John Bolton, has reached a plea deal with prosecutors over his mishandling of classified documents. That's according to a source familiar with the matter. Under the tentative deal, Bolton would plead guilty to one count of retaining classified information and pay a fine. He could also face up to 5 years in prison. The Justice Department brought the case against Bolton last October. The latest numbers on employment in the U.S. are due out later this morning from the Labor Department. This is NPR News from Washington. A company that manufactures firefighting foam has agreed to a $10 million settlement with the state of Wisconsin. The state says Tyco Fire Products was responsible for decades of water contamination in northeastern Wisconsin because of PFAS chemicals contained in the foam used at a firefighting training center. PFAS are also known as forever chemicals. Tyco is a subsidiary of Johnson Controls. A new poll from NPR and Ipsos finds teachers across the U.S. are concerned about how artificial intelligence will affect students as AI plays a larger role in the classroom. Lee Gaines reports.
9: Nearly 3 in 4 educators say they believe AI has bigger implications for education than past technological innovations like the internet or computers. Mallory Newell is a senior vice president with Ipsos.
10: We're in an environment where teachers feel like this is going to fundamentally reshape the future of education moving forward.
9: The poll shows students aren't widely using AI in the classroom, at least not yet. Meanwhile, a majority of teachers say they've used AI to help with their own work tasks. But more than half say AI makes it harder for students to learn critical thinking skills. And the majority also think AI is mostly just a shortcut for students to avoid doing more work. For NPR News, I'm Lee Gaines.
6: The NHL's Stanley Cup Final is tied at one game apiece after the Carolina Hurricanes beat Las Vegas last night 4-3 in overtime. I'm Dave Mattingly in Washington.
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15: It's Morning Edition from NPR News. I'm Michelle Martin.
4: And I'm Steve Inskeep. The Senate has passed a bill overnight that funds immigration enforcement. It took them 18 hours.
15: It was almost a party line vote. Just one Republican opposed. Lawmakers failed to approve amendments blocking President Trump's agreement with himself to establish a $1.8 billion fund. Democrats were outraged by the agreement. Many Republicans said they were too, but most voted to block amendments that would displease the president.
4: NPR congressional correspondent correspondent Barbara Sprunt has been up just about all night. Barbara, good morning.
16: Hey, good morning, Steve.
4: Okay, I want to talk about the amendments Michelle mentioned, but what is the underlying bill that just passed?
16: Right. So if we cast back to earlier this year, Senate Democrats blocked funding the Department of Homeland Security over concerns about the way it was conducting immigration enforcement, specifically after federal agents killed two protesters in Minneapolis. Eventually, at the end of April, after a long shutdown, Congress funded the department everything except immigration enforcement, and Republicans decided to use a budget tool called reconciliation in order to fund that, to fund ICE, to fund Border Patrol, in a separate bill. And this is that bill. It would fund those agencies for 3 years.
4: 3 years for the rest of Trump's presidency. Congress wouldn't have to vote on it again. This is a thing the president really wanted, and Democrats took the opportunity to offer amendments to that. What happened?
16: That's right. Well, you know, it's interesting. I mean, in this Votorama scenario, both parties can offer amendments, get the other party on the record on various things. And the thing that was most interesting to me were these amendments where there was crossover support. You know, there was some Republican support for an amendment to restrict funding for President Trump's ballroom, another one of his big projects, for example. But the subject that came up again and again was the Trump administration's earlier proposal to create that nearly $2 billion settlement fund you were mentioning to pay out supporters who say they've been persecuted by the government. There was a proposal from Senate Minority Leader Chuck Schumer to prevent that creation altogether. It failed, but three Republicans, including senators in tough races in Ohio and Alaska, voted with Democrats. Another proposal would have redirected the money from that fund to fraud enforcement. That had more Republican support. And another interesting one, Republicans writ large voted against amendment that would prohibit payouts from any weaponization fund to people convicted of insulting law enforcement on January 6th. Eight Republicans did join Democrats in voting for it, but it ultimately did not pass.
4: Okay, all those amendments failed. The bill did pass. Why did it get to be so difficult?
16: You know, in large part because of the White House. There was bipartisan pushback at that anti-weaponization fund. The acting attorney general said it's not going to move forward, which seemed to satisfy senators. But then the president told reporters he didn't actually know if it was scrapped or not. And he said that knowing that there are these Republican senators who are uncomfortable with the idea. So this moment for congressional Republicans is about passing this priority after all this time. But it's also a moment where there's this increasing tension and conflict with the White House. And I don't think that's stopping anytime soon.
4: Although it seems that the tension is resolved again and again with Republicans just obeying. I just want to note, Barbara, back on Monday, our own Eric McDaniel told us that as many as 30 Senate Republicans were ready to vote against Trump's fund. And then we get to actually voting, and one amendment had just 3 Republicans voting for it, leaving it shy of passing. There were other amendments that never had quite enough votes to pass. Are Republicans still trying very hard not to cross the president, even on this fund that they really didn't like?
16: You know, I think there's at least a handful of Republican senators this morning asking themselves that same question, Steve. You know, some of those GOP amendments that were crafted were made in a way to be as attractive as they could be to the full Republican conference. And as you said, we saw them fail to meet the threshold time and time again.
4: NPR's Barbara Sprunt, thanks.
16: Thank you.
4: The congressional Republicans who challenged the president's agenda this week broke with tradition.
15: Most Republican lawmakers said little about military intervention in Venezuela and Iran, troops in American cities, sweeping immigration crackdowns, the dismantling of agencies, and the consolidation of power in the executive office. Now, there are small signs of pushback against a president who's been the dominant force in the Republican Party for a decade.
4: NPR's Franco Ordonez is covering this. Franco, good morning.
17: Good morning, Steve.
4: I want to emphasize small signs of pushback, but what's happening?
17: Yeah, a few examples. I mean, for the last couple of days where Trump may have pushed the envelope a little bit too far. I mean, one was when Trump tapped a housing agency official, Bill Pulte, who has no experience in intelligence, being tapped to be the acting director of national intelligence, a position charged with coordinating more than a dozen intelligence agencies. I mean, Pulte is better known for going after Trump's political enemies. I mean, one senator, Tom Tillis of North Carolina, called him an incendiary attack dog on CNBC. Trump also announced that he'd like to nominate his former personal attorney, Todd Blanche, as attorney general. It was Blanche who championed that very unpopular anti-weaponization fund that you were just talking about with Barbara. I mean, critics called it a slush fund for Trump supporters who felt victimized by the government, including those convicted of January 6th crimes, on top of several Republicans who balked at the fund in the Senate. I mean, just one more example, Steve. In the House, four Republicans joined with Democrats to rebuke Trump over the war in Iran.
18: Yeah, and that's a rare one where enough Republicans actually voted for something that would pass. Why are some Republicans finding their voices?
17: Well, I mean, it comes down to politics and a bit of the calendar. I mean, Trump was obviously never really a consensus builder. He always led through fear of retribution. And his ability to kind of unify these swaths of the Republican Party, as well as bring into the fold new voters, was the reason he won in 2016 and 2024. But we're in a definitely different period right now, even from just 2 years ago. Much of that is due to the war in Iran that Trump initiated. And polls show Americans, including some Republicans, are souring on the president's leadership, particularly the economy. I mean, gas prices, as we've reported, have risen to more than $4 a gallon, and that's making everything more expensive.
18: Just as the midterms are coming.
17: Yeah, exactly. I mean, all this plays into the midterms. I was talking with John McHenry, a veteran Republican strategist. He told me it's normal to accept a little distance from the president at this point after the primaries.
19: Part of what's going on, though, is that we are largely through the primaries, where the president can do the most damage to people who cross him within his own party, and moving on to the general, where I think some people either feel a little bit more vulnerable or feel like they need to, you know, in a year that doesn't look great for Republicans right now, want to establish their own record.
18: Is the president a lame duck then?
17: Well, I mean, I think that's a little bit early to say. I mean, he's come back so many times before, after the 2020 election, after the January 6th riots. And frankly, Steve, a lot could change in the next few months, especially if the war in Iran ends and gas prices go down. I mean, Trump could be looking better politically if the economy improves.
18: NPR's Frank Ordonez, thanks so much.
17: Thank you, Steve.
18: John Bolton agreed to plead guilty.
5: Bolton once served as President Trump's national security advisor. He later became a tough critic of the president's. His plea for mishandling classified information would resolve the criminal case the Justice Department brought against Bolton last year.
18: NPR Justice correspondent Ryan Lucas has the unclassified version of this story. He's in our studio, Studio 31. Ryan, thanks for coming by.
20: Good morning, Steve.
18: What were the charges against Bolton?
20: So look, Bolton was indicted in October on 18 criminal counts for retention and transmission of national defense information. And the allegations in the indictment date to his time as national security advisor, as you said, in Trump's first term. Now, prosecutors say that Bolton regularly took handwritten notes about what he was doing on a daily basis as national security advisor. So things that he was hearing in meetings with U.S. intelligence officials, military officials, or in talks with foreign leaders. And then he would send that very sensitive information, some of it highly classified, to two family members, either in text messages or in email. And I will also say that FBI agents discovered digital or printed copies of some of that at his home.
18: Okay, so lots of evidence to back up the allegations. What is the agreement then?
20: So first off, it's important to say that this is a tentative plea deal. It would still have to be signed off on by a judge. But a person familiar with the matter tells me that under the plea deal, Bolton would plead guilty to a single count of retaining classified information. He would also face a fine of a little more than $2 million. And he could face anywhere from zero prison time to up to 5 years in prison. But that is much, much less than if he had taken this case to trial and been found guilty. Now, a judge, as I said, has to still approve any plea deal. And ultimately, it's the judge who's going to decide on Bolton's sentence. Now, I reached out to the Justice Department. It declined to comment, other than referring me to a court notice scheduling a rearrangement for Bolton at the end of the month. And that is something that often signals that a plea deal has been agreed to.
18: Interesting. People are going to remember part of the backstory here, Ryan. The FBI searched President Trump's residence when he was out of office a few years ago. Trump was found to be keeping classified documents on a stage and in a bathroom, boxes and boxes of material. That case against him was thrown out by a judge that Trump appointed. Is there some irony that Trump's Justice Department, that he closely controls, would happen to pursue John Bolton over classified information?
20: Well, look, Bolton has said that he thinks that he is being targeted for political reasons, for being a very outspoken critic of President Trump. Mm-hmm. That is Bolton's view. But look, former prosecutors, former senior intelligence officials who I have spoken with think that this case against Bolton has real legal merit. The investigation, it's important to say, began under the Biden administration. It continued under Trump. The indictment is 26 pages long. It has detailed allegations in it. And it's important to say that the process that led to Bolton's indictment was normal. And that is very different from, say, the first prosecution of former FBI Director James Comey or New York State Attorney General Letitia James. Remember, they were indicted last year after Trump publicly called on the Justice Department to go after them.
18: Right.
20: Career prosecutors thought those cases were weak. They were overruled. And ultimately, those cases were tossed after court found that the prosecutor who secured them was unlawfully put in place. So the list of the president's perceived enemies who have been targeted by the Justice Department is long. And one of the side effects of the Justice Department that is seen as targeting political enemies is that even when an investigation is legitimate, it can be perceived by the public as being driven by politics and revenge.
18: Ryan, thanks for the insights and for going through the differences there. Really appreciate it.
20: Thank you.
18: NPR's Ryan Lucas.

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4: This is 90.3 KEDM. I'm Corey Crow with your forecast. And we do have a 20% chance of showers and thunderstorms throughout the morning. As we move into the afternoon, though, we'll give way to sun at a high near 86 degrees. For tonight, partly cloudy skies. We cool off to 67. And tomorrow we start warming up, mostly sunny, a high near 89. And we've got a really good shot at rain on Saturday and Sunday.
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7: I'm Michelle Martin.
8: And I'm Amy Martinez. It seems like fewer and fewer things unite us anymore. But I got a quick story about that. So growing up, I was very close with my uncle, very conservative guy, originally from Ecuador, a U.S. Marine, very religious. I was also very close with my stepfather, his polar opposite in so many ways. My stepfather had long blonde hair, green eyes, a Southern California pot-smoking, sandal-wearing, tree-hugging hippie. But even they were able to bond, and they bonded over the music of Earth, Wind, and Fire. Since the 1970s, few bands have crossed as many divides as Earth, Wind, and Fire. All sorts of people love them. The big horns, the theatrical stage show, the funk, the ballads, you name it, everything. Debuting Sunday, an HBO documentary directed by Questlove shares a few lesser-known aspects of their story. Actually, it's a heck of a title, too. Earth, Wind, and Fire, to be celestial versus That's the Weight of the World.
9: The funk was the funk, but the chords were jazz, classical. Meanwhile, it's sitting on this tribal African beat.
10: It was really ahead of its time.
9: I think it took a moment for everyone to go, what the heck? What is this?
8: Those are the voices of Lionel Richie and her, both big Earth, Wind, and Fire fans. The band was created by the late Maurice White, a former jazz drummer. Now, early on, he laid out three principles the band would follow. One, write music for a universal audience. Two, evolve consciousness through music. And three, change the world.
11: His vision was spot on, musically, culturally. You know, he was right on time.
8: That's bass player Verdeen White, Maurice's brother.
12: Around, right where around, say a little paper, try to put
8: At first, the band focused on building up its black audience, but in April of 1974, they played a music festival called California Jam. Now, the lineup included these acts, get this, Black Sabbath, The Eagles, Deep Purple, Emerson, Lake and Palmer, Seals and Croft, and Earth, Wind and Fire. Or as Maurice White says in the documentary,
7: sometimes you have to go against the grain, do things that everybody else wouldn't do. We dare it, you know, we were daring, you know.
8: Around 250,000 people were in the crowd that day, most of them white. For Dean White and drummer Ralph Johnson, remember that performance as a pivotal moment for the band.
12: We were thoroughly embraced. I mean, they loved what we did. And we were so different, they had to take a moment to just kind of figure out what the heck we were doing.
13: Right.
12: And we were definitely dressed very differently.
13: Yeah, we were. We had fur on and it was hot out there, too.
12: It was a whole thing going on with us, you know, and it just kind of went on from there.
8: And that led to their next album, That's the Way of the World, which cemented them as one of the biggest bands in the country.

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3: 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I'm Corey Crow with your forecast. And we do have a 20% chance of showers and thunderstorms throughout the morning. As we move into the afternoon, though, we'll give way to sun at a high near 86 degrees. For tonight, partly cloudy skies. We cool off to 67. And tomorrow, we start warming up, mostly sunny, a high near 89. And we've got a really good shot at rain on Saturday and Sunday.
4: Good morning, I'm Steve Inskeep. Officials in Australia seized $150,000 worth of contraband. The illegal goods were cockroaches.
5: Ew.
4: Yeah, they're cheap feed for lizards, and somebody was breeding them. They're also an invasive species, you don't say. And on those grounds, police seized the roaches. The whole amounted to 100,000 roaches, some as big as your palm. It's Morning Edition.
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7: And I'm A. Martinez. The NPR News quiz, Wait, Wait, Don't Tell Me, is entering a new era.
8: I'm legendary anchorman Bill Curtis.
9: The show's beloved scorekeeper of 12 years, Bill Curtis, retired after taping his final episode last month. Here's host Peter Sagal saying his goodbyes.
10: And he has said the most ridiculous things in that most serious of voices.
9: And while there's no replacement for Bill Curtis, he will have a successor.
11: I'm the man they bring in when Bill Curtis gets busted for claiming Peter as a dependent. I'm Alzo Slade, and here's your host.
9: That is comedian and former philosophy professor Alzo Slade. He's a familiar voice on Wait, Wait, having appeared on the show many times. And this weekend, he officially becomes America's favorite judge. First off, congratulations. My goodness, I talked to Bill a little while ago. Now I'm talking to you. It feels like I'm like a boy entering puberty with your two voices that I have to contend with.
12: Well, there's no comparison to Bill's velvety, buttery voice. You know, I'm just going to have to, you know, step in and do my own thing. You know, it's funny because people are like, Alzo, do you sing? I'm saying, no, I'm the guy on the R&B album that just talks. You
9: know? Yeah. Every R&B album needs that, though. Now, you know, I used to be in sports, so I used to, like, deal with a lot of sportscasters, especially sportscasters that have been with one team for, like, decades, you know?
12: Right.
9: I'm always fascinated by the person that has to replace that beloved, long-time broadcaster, because as much as people are going to be excited about you, there's going to be some people that are like, well, he's not Bill Curtis.
12: I feel like I've been called up from the minors to replace a Hall of Famer. You know what I'm saying? And I'll tell you a story I told Peter the other day. Let's say 10 times I've subbed in for Bill Curtis, and at least 7 out of those 10 times people will come up to me and say, we were really hoping to see Bill, but you did a great job. No, but it's all jokes aside, Bill said something special to me. He's like, Alzo, you could bring things to this role that I wasn't able to, and we'll figure out what those things will be.
9: Have you figured out what some of those things are?
12: Well, there's a considerable amount of difference between Bill and I. And since it's radio, people won't be able to tell, I don't think. Well, you know, it's an NPR crowd. They don't hear color anyway. So
7: Now, the main job of the scorekeeper, of course, is to keep score. Panelists are quizzed on events in the news, and at the end of the show, the scorekeeper announces how well they've done. So you also have a particular approach to this aspect of the job, so let's have a listen to that.
10: Also, did Dulce do well enough to win?
11: Nah, not really.
10: No. Also, did Luke do well enough to win?
11: Absolutely not.
10: Uh-huh. Also, did Adam Burke do well enough to win?
11: Nope. He did pretty bad, actually.
7: You see, some might say also that that is mean. I say that just tough love.
12: Yeah, that's tough love. And I think it's important to let them know that there's always room for improvement.
7: Oh, yeah, of course. I mean, so you're right next time. Yeah.
12: Exactly.
7: So also, I'm going to give you one last question here. Did I do enough to keep my job? You're the scorekeeper. You tell me.
12: Absolutely not.
7: Well,
12: hey, there's always room for improvement.
7: Thank you. Also, Slade is a new judge and scorekeeper for Wait, Wait, Don't Tell Me from NPR and WBEZ in Chicago. He makes his debut this weekend. Also, thank you very much.
12: Thanks for having me. You're a class act. Appreciate it.
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14: Will these amphibious influencers make an IRL comeback? This is Sandra Tsinglo with the lowdown on science. Axolotls have overtaken the internet with their funky frills. But despite their social media presence, the wilderness lacks a lot of axolotls. Habitat destruction has left under 1,000 in the wild. What can we do? Enter Alejandra Ramos and team at the National Autonomous University of Mexico. They released 18 captive-bred axolotls into restored wetland habitats in Mexico and tracked their survival. These axolotls gained weight, a sign that they are thriving. What's more, the public can support the axolotls' comeback through the Adopt an Axolotl fundraiser. From viral to viable, it's time for these internet stars to unplug and relaxolotl.

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1: 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Thought that article was interesting. They're going to open a fly factory. 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I work at the fly factory. 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Checking the radar, not really anything to worry about on the radar this morning. Currently 69 degrees, fair skies. We'll see a mostly sunny day today and a high near 90.
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5: I'm Michelle Martin.
6: And I'm A. Martinez. It seems like fewer and fewer things unite us anymore. But I got a quick story about that. So growing up, I was very close with my uncle, a very conservative guy, originally from Ecuador, a U.S. Marine, very religious. I was also very close with my stepfather, his polar opposite in so many ways. My stepfather had long blonde hair, green eyes, a Southern California pot-smoking, sandal-wearing, tree-hugging hippie. But even they were able to bond, and they bonded over the music of Earth, Wind, and Fire. Since the 1970s, few bands have crossed as many divides as Earth, Wind, and Fire. All sorts of people love them. The big horns, the theatrical stage show, the funk, the ballads, you name it, everything. Debuting Sunday, an HBO documentary directed by Questlove shares a few lesser-known aspects of their story. Actually, it's a heck of a title, too. Earth, Wind, and Fire, to be celestial versus That's the Weight of the World.
7: The funk was the funk, but the chords were jazz, classical. Meanwhile, it's sitting on this tribal African beat.
8: It was really ahead of its time.
7: I think it took a moment for everyone to go, what the heck? What is this?
6: Those were the voices of Lionel Richie and her, both big Earth, Wind, and Fire fans. The band was created by the late Maurice White, a former jazz drummer. Now, early on, he laid out three principles the band would follow. One, write music for a universal audience. Two, evolve consciousness through music. And three, change the world.
9: His vision was spot on, musically, culturally. You know, he was right on time.
6: That's bass player Verdeen White, Maurice's brother.
10: Say a little bit, try to put you down.
6: At first, the band focused on building up its black audience. But in April of 1974, they played a music festival called California Jam. Now, the lineup included these acts. Get this. Black Sabbath, The Eagles, Deep Purple, Emerson, Lake and Palmer, Seals and Croft, and Earth, Wind and Fire. Or as Maurice White says in the documentary,
5: sometimes you have to go against the grain, do things that everybody else wouldn't do. We dare it, you know, we were daring, you know.
6: Around 250,000 people were in the crowd that day, most of them white. For Dean White and drummer Ralph Johnson, remember that performance as a pivotal moment for the band.
10: We were thoroughly embraced. I mean, they loved what we did. And we were so different, they had to take a moment to just kind of figure out what the heck we were doing.
11: Right.
10: And we were definitely dressed very differently.
11: Yeah, we had fur on and it was hot out there, too.
10: It was a whole thing going on with us, you know, and it just kind of went on from there.
6: And that led to their next album, That's the Way of the World, which cemented them as one of the biggest bands in the country.

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1: You're listening to 90.3 KEDM. Coming up, we're all getting older. Hopefully we all get really old. Life transitions coming up. We'll learn about what is normal in the aging process. Jennifer Kimball will join Dr. Anita Sharma in just a moment. Also today, we go to Texas, and we're looking at a murder trial there. And you may have seen video of this. There was a teen that stabbed another teen at a track and field race. He's now facing first-degree murder charges in this killing in Frisco, Texas. We'll learn more about this trial and what's going on in Frisco. Also, a new NPR Ipsos poll of teachers found many are using AI to save time, but the teachers are still worried about AI's impacts on students' ability to actually think and not just have the computer think for you. We will learn more about that coming up in just a moment here on KEDM.
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2: Good morning. I'm Michelle Martin. 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Fans are not happy. With ticket prices and transportation costs already high, now they have to pay a pretty penny for H2O. 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
4: 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I'm Corey Crow. Aging is a natural life process, depending on your lifestyle, diet, biological and genetic factors, and availability of health care. We may age either in a healthy manner or in an unhealthy way with various health issues. On this week's Life Transitions, Dr. Anita Sharma talks with Jennifer Kimball, a geriatric registered nurse, about healthy versus unhealthy aging.
5: Hi, Jennifer. Good to have you here. As a geriatric nurse, what are some of the health situation that you consider to be a normal part of aging?
6: The normal parts of aging would simply be anything outside of chronic disease process. Our body slows down just because it's got a lot of wear and tear, a lot of miles on it. But anything that's outside of that, even in the brain, when the brain comes in, it's not a normal part of aging to have dementia. Forgetfulness. It is normal to have things slow down. Maybe remembering things, recalling things slow down. Reflexes slow down. We don't walk as fast. But when it comes to chronic diseases, that's not part of the normal aging process.
5: So typically, what kind of chronic diseases older people may experience because of that wear and tear?
6: Well, I would have to say that probably heart disease is going to be the number one issue. And when you're talking about the heart, you can't simply say it's just heart disease because it affects everything else. So when you're talking about somebody with heart disease, it could be as simple as heart disease. But more often than not, that's going to also affect the kidneys, possibly the pancreas. So we start looking at a bigger picture of heart disease, diabetes, kidney disease, because we're a system. And when there's a problem with one organ, it affects others. So it kind of begins this snowball effect in many cases. But I would have to say probably the most common thing is going to be heart disease, heart-related issues, whether it be COPD, CHF, congestive heart failure, hypertension. Long-standing hypertension can present a whole new batch of problems later in life if you've been dealing with it for many years.
5: Do you think we can prevent chronic diseases?
6: There are some things that we have a big hand in, but there are other things, of course, that we may get handed some bad genes from mom or dad. But when you start looking at diet, lifestyle, weight, things like that, you can control a big part of what goes into you and affects your heart. If you have a high-fat diet, you are clearly going to be at some point having an issue with cholesterol and getting blood flow through to the heart, into the brain. There are things that you can do. Keep your weight down. No smoking. Alcohol limited. And a sensible diet that is not just high in fat will certainly help when it comes to your heart.
5: Thank you so much. My guest for today was Jennifer Kimball, who is a geriatric registered nurse. This is Anita Sharma.
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1: Death Cab for Cutie frontman Ben Gibbard was working on the band's latest project while going through a divorce. 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
3: 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We go on a little musical journey. Today, Nick Spitzer gives the drummers some love. We'll talk with New Orleans drummer Earl Palmer about working with Fats Domino and Little Richard. We'll learn about the drummer for Jerry Lee Lewis, J.M. Van Eaton, and we'll check in with Elvis's drummer and more beginning today at 1.
4: Live from NPR News in Washington, I'm Dave Mattingly. The Senate has voted to fund federal immigration enforcement for the next 3 years through President Trump's second term in the White House. The vote was 52-47. Alaska's Lisa Murkowski was the lone Republican to vote against the bill. It provides $70 billion to U.S. Immigration and Customs Enforcement as well as the Border Patrol. Republican senators rejected attempts to add language to the bill that would have banned Trump's anti-weaponization fund. A sweeping elections overhaul endorsed by President Trump has failed in the Senate. NPR's Miles Parks says GOP lawmakers tried to tack the Save America Act to an immigration funding package.
5: The act would have required all new voters to show a document proving their U.S. citizenship, like a passport or a birth certificate, when they registered to vote. It's already illegal for non-citizens to vote, and countless audits and investigations have found that non-citizen voting is not a major problem in American elections. But it's an issue President Trump is fixated on, and he threatened not to sign any other legislation if the SAVE Act didn't pass. Still, it's been clear for months that there was not enough support in the Senate to pass it. Now, experts worry that if Republicans underperform in the midterms, Trump will use the failure as a reason to question the legitimacy of the results. Miles Parks, NPR News, Washington.
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3: This is 90.3 KEDM. I'm Corey Crow. Governor Jeff Landry has signed a bill. It increases penalties for marijuana use on college campuses and near schools. While the new law affects all school zones across the state, Pollock Rep. Gabe Furman says it specifically targets creating a more family-friendly environment at on-campus tailgates on football game days. Those caught smoking marijuana in school zones now face up to 1 year in jail and a $1,000 fine. Furman says smoking within 2,000 feet of college campuses and school campuses has already been illegal in Louisiana. Opponents of the bill argue it does nothing to address alcohol use on campus, especially by underage students. The elimination of inspection stickers doesn't officially happen until January 1st, but your days of schlepping back and forth to get a new brake tag are over. Governor Landry has told state police not to issue citations for expired inspection stickers. The inspection sticker will be replaced by a QR code. It will cost $6 and be rolled into your annual registration renewal. It's not going to be paid separately. The QR code will arrive in the mail. It measures about 2 inches long by 1 inch tall and will be affixed to the bottom of the passenger side window. One man who took an oath to serve and protect is accused of doing the opposite.
6: St. Tammany Parish Sheriff Randy Smith is arrested after allegedly attacking a man unprovoked inside a Madisonville restaurant late last month. Metropolitan Crime Commission President Raphael Goyeneche says this could potentially be a career ender.
7: If he is convicted of a felony, he will be disqualified from holding office.
6: Now, the man Smith is alleged to have attacked was apparently hurling insults at him and his family online for a long time, but Goyeneche says that's no excuse.
7: He doesn't have anyone to blame but himself for this.
6: I'm Andrew Greenstein.
3: Currently in the Twin Cities, 71 degrees, fair skies this morning, 87% humidity. We'll see a sunny day and a high near 90.
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8: It's Morning Edition from NPR News. I'm Michelle Martin.
9: And I'm Steve Inskeep. John Bolton agreed to plead guilty.
8: Bolton once served as President Trump's national security advisor. He later became a tough critic of the president's. His plea for mishandling classified information would resolve the criminal case the Justice Department brought against Bolton last year.
9: NPR Justice correspondent Ryan Lucas has the unclassified version of this story. He's in our studio, Studio 31. Ryan, thanks for coming by.
10: Good morning, Steve.
9: What were the charges against Bolton?
10: So look, Bolton was indicted in October on 18 criminal counts for retention and transmission of national defense information. And the allegations in the indictment date to his time as national security advisor, as you said, in Trump's first term. Now, prosecutors say that Bolton regularly took handwritten notes about what he was doing on a daily basis as national security advisor. So things that he was hearing in meetings with U.S. intelligence officials, military officials, or in talks with foreign leaders. And then he would send that very sensitive information, some of it highly classified, to two family members, either in text messages or in email. And I will also say that FBI agents discovered digital or printed copies of some of that at his home.
9: Okay, so lots of evidence to back up the allegations. What is the agreement then?
10: So first off, it's important to say that this is a tentative plea deal. It would still have to be signed off on by a judge. But a person familiar with the matter tells me that under the plea deal, Bolton would plead guilty to a single count of retaining classified information. He would also face a fine of a little more than $2 million. And he could face anywhere from zero prison time to up to 5 years in prison. But that is much, much less than if he had taken this case to trial and been found guilty. Now, a judge, as I said, has to still approve any plea deal. And ultimately, it's the judge who's going to decide on Bolton's sentence. Now, I reached out to the Justice Department. It declined to comment other than referring me to a court notice scheduling a rearrangement for Bolton at the end of the month. And that is something that often signals that a plea deal has been agreed to.
9: People will remember the backstory here. The FBI searched President Trump's residence when he was out of office a few years ago. He was found to be keeping classified information on a stage, in a bathroom. The case against him was thrown out by a judge that he appointed. Now, is there some irony that Trump's Justice Department, that he closely controls, would pursue Bolton over classified information?
10: Well, look, Bolton has said that he thinks that he is being targeted for political reasons, for being a very outspoken critic of President Trump. Mm-hmm. That is Bolton's view. But look, former prosecutors, former senior intelligence officials who I have spoken with think that this case against Bolton has real legal merit. The investigation, it's important to say, began under the Biden administration. It continued under Trump. The indictment is 26 pages long. It has detailed allegations in it. And it's important to say that the process that led to Bolton's indictment was normal. And that is very different from, say, the first prosecution of former FBI Director James Comey or New York State Attorney General Letitia James. Remember, they were indicted last year after Trump publicly called on the Justice Department to go after them.
9: Right.
10: Career prosecutors thought those cases were weak. They were overruled. And ultimately, those cases were tossed after court found the prosecutor who secured them was unlawfully put in place. So the list of the president's perceived enemies who have been targeted by the Justice Department is long. And one of the side effects of the Justice Department that is seen as targeting political enemies is that even when an investigation is legitimate, it can be perceived by the public as being driven by politics and revenge.
9: Ryan, thanks for the insights and for going through the differences there. Really appreciate it.
10: Thank you.
9: NPR's Ryan Lucas.
8: The U.S. has counted about 2,000 measles cases so far this year. Still, more parents than ever before are opting their kids out of vaccines. Michigan used to have one of the highest school vaccination exemption rates, so public officials made it harder for parents to opt out. It worked. Until it didn't. Kate Wells with our partner KFF Health News explains.
11: Michigan is a state where you can opt your kid out of vaccines for pretty much any reason. And so for many years, if you were trying to register your kid for school and you forgot to get them that tetanus booster.
12: You know, at the last minute, oops, I forgot to do this. I'm just going to sign a waiver and be done with it.
11: Norm Hess is the executive director of the Michigan Association for Local Public Health.
12: That's not really the way we want parents to make decisions on this issue.
11: So in 2014, health officials created a new rule for parents wanting a waiver for

0: choices that we felt were best for each one of our children.
1: Then when the pandemic hit, the anger and animosity around lockdowns and mandates really spilled into these sessions. Marquez, the county medical director, says they became unsafe for staff.
2: You can imagine to come through a session, sit through, have somebody yell at you or, you know, just say not nice things to your face and just kind of sit through hours of that. It's demoralizing.
1: Last fall at a high school north of Detroit, a dad refused to get the waiver for his kids. The school said, look, to keep them legally enrolled here, we need that waiver. This led to a series of confrontations and the principal called the police. The sheriff's deputy even drove to the dad's house. Here's the deputy, Kevin Smith, during a follow-up call with the dad as recorded on his body cam.
3: You got to go through the health department and do their stupid 10-minute course and sign your stupid waiver to have your kids enrolled.
1: This year, health officials in that county, St. Clair County, decided to just flat out drop this requirement. It's now the first county to make vaccine waivers available entirely online. Dr. Remington Nevin is the medical director.
4: Parents who have felt coerced, parents who have felt pressured into getting vaccines, they are going to experience a new era of vaccine choice in St. Clair County.
1: And state health officials are not fighting the change. In fact, the state has helped more than 30 counties switch to online education sessions. Here's a clip from the online session the state helped develop.
5: For diseases that spread easily, a few unvaccinated people can start an outbreak.
1: After that, parents still have to go to their local health department, but only to get the waiver signed. The goal now is to try to meet people where they are, offer information, and don't burn bridges. But the growing number of people opting out of vaccines worries Dr. Natasha Bagdasarian, the state's chief medical executive, especially given recent measles outbreaks in Michigan.
6: When one of these measles cases ends up in a low immunization community, that's when the ember really has a chance to expand and become a wildfire.
1: She says in some Michigan schools now, as many as 70% of students are not fully vaccinated. In Ann Arbor, Michigan, I'm Kate Wells.
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8: 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On the way this morning, we check in on Wait, Don't Tell Me. Now, the big things happened last week, and it's sad because we're not going to hear the voice of Bill Curtis anymore. Mr. Curtis is checked out and is going to go enjoy retirement. So, the new scorekeeper, Alzo Slade. Alzo's got a connection to the area as well. So we'll hear in from Alzo Slade in a bit, and the Marketplace Morning Report, all the business news you need to know. Coming up in a bit, a case of the new world screwworm. A cow in Texas has been infected with the screwworm, and that's got everybody upset. It is a flesh-eating fly. The Department of Agriculture is on the case.
9: We've established a 20-kilometer control area, a zone around the detection.
8: It's just south of San Antonio. We're keeping an eye on that, and we'll tell you more. It's the first time in decades that parasite has threatened the United States cattle industry.
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12: Good morning. I'm Steve Inskeep. Officials in Australia seized $150,000 worth of contraband. The illegal goods were cockroaches.
13: Ew.
12: Yeah, they're cheap feed for lizards, and somebody was breeding them. They're also an invasive species. You don't say. And on those grounds, police...

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1: And this is 90.3 KEDM. Now, coming up, a new HBO documentary by Questlove tells the story of Earth, Wind, and Fire. NPR's A. Martinez speaks with band members Philip Bailey, Verdeen White, and Ralph Johnson. We're going to learn a little more about the Earth, Wind, and Fire coming up on KEDM. Also, today we'll go to a California garden. Controversy, delayed construction projects. One Iraqi veteran, though, has been rehabbing a Japanese gardens on a Veterans Affairs medical campus in Los Angeles. We're going to learn more about the garden in just a moment. And the federal government has long gathered demographic data about American workers to root out discrimination on the job. The Trump administration wants to halt that practice.
2: Regardless of what has happened before, the way to stop discriminating based on race is to stop discriminating based on race.
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6: I'm Michelle Martin.
7: And I'm A. Martinez. It seems like fewer and fewer things unite us anymore. But I got a quick story about that. So growing up, I was very close with my uncle, very conservative guy, originally from Ecuador, a U.S. Marine, very religious. I was also very close with my stepfather, his polar opposite in so many ways. My stepfather had long blonde hair, green eyes, a Southern California pot-smoking, sandal-wearing, tree-hugging hippie. But even they were able to bond, and they bonded over the music of Earth, Wind, and Fire. Since the 1970s, few bands have crossed as many divides as Earth, Wind, and Fire. All sorts of people love them. The big horns, the theatrical stage show, the funk, the ballads, you name it, everything. Debuting Sunday, an HBO documentary directed by Questlove shares a few lesser-known aspects of their story. Actually, it's a heck of a title, too. Earth, Wind, and Fire, to be celestial versus That's the Weight of the World.
8: The funk was the funk, but the chords were jazz, classical. Meanwhile, it's sitting on this tribal African beat.
9: It was really ahead of its time.
8: I think it took a moment for everyone to go, what the heck? What is this?
7: Those are the voices of Lionel Richie and her, both big Earth, Wind, and Fire fans. The band was created by the late Maurice White, a former jazz drummer. Now, early on, he laid out three principles the band would follow. One, write music for a universal audience. Two, evolve consciousness through music. And three, change the world.
10: His vision was spot on, musically, culturally. You know, he was right on time.
7: That's bass player Verdeen White, Maurice's brother.
11: Say a little paper, try to put
7: At first, the band focused on building up its black audience. But in April of 1974, they played a music festival called California Jam. Now, the lineup included these acts. Get this. Black Sabbath, The Eagles, Deep Purple, Emerson, Lake and Palmer, Seals and Croft, and Earth, Wind and Fire. Or as Maurice White says in the documentary,
6: sometimes you have to go against the grain, do things that everybody else wouldn't do. We dare it, you know, we were daring, you know.
7: Around 250,000 people were in the crowd that day, most of them white. For Dean White and drummer Ralph Johnson, remember that performance as a pivotal moment for the band.
11: We were thoroughly embraced. I mean, they loved what we did. And we were so different, they had to take a moment to just kind of figure out what the heck we were doing.
12: Right. But,
11: and we were definitely dressed very differently.
12: Yeah, we had fur on and it was hot out there, too.
11: It was a whole thing going on with us, you know, and it just kind of went on from there.
7: And that led to their next album, That's the Way of the World, which cemented them as one of the biggest bands in the country.

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1: 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Join us today at 1. American Roots is coming your way. And today we give the drummer some love. We'll sit down with New Orleans drummer Earl Palmer about working for Fats Domino and Little Richard. We'll meet J.M. Van Eaton with Jerry Lee Lewis's band and a lot of other drummers. We'll check in, show the drummer some love on KEDM. 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The reporting you hear comes from journalists who dig deeper. 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
5: Good morning, I'm Michelle Martin. 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Fans are not happy. 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

0: It's Morning Edition from NPR News. Our theme music was inspired by BJ Lederman. I'm Michelle Martin.
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2: 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Today, we learn about bumblebees. Now, bumblebees might be smart. New research suggests bumblebees are capable of spontaneously solving problems the way animals with much larger brains do. So we're going to learn about bumblebees. We're going to learn about your teeth. The enamel that covers the outside of the teeth is the hardest tissue in the human body. A new study looks at the nanoscale structure of the enamel of teeth dating back 18 million years ago. And we're going to compare those old teeth with the new teeth and see what we learn. Also, we get a chance to play Wild Card this afternoon and some music coming your way today. New Music Friday will meet the band The Red Clay Strays. Classical music up now. Have a great day.
3: Looking forward to sharing with you the variations on a theme of Haydn by Brahms and some music by Haydn himself, one of the many string quartets. I'm Peter Van de Graaff. Something from a British musician-songwriter. She worked in the pop world as well as the classical. Her name is Kate Bush. And here is a work for piano trio, the Boulanger Trio, performing a tune called Running Up That Hill.

And music by the English composer Kate Bush, called Running Up That Hill. And a performance by a group which is named after a pair of musicians, two sisters, the Boulangers, Nadia and Lily Boulanger. That was the Boulanger Trio. Lily Boulanger, the French composer, died so tragically young after winning the Prix de Rome, the first woman to win the French Prix de Rome, a prize of Rome. We have a set of variations by Lily Boulanger here, recorded by Émile Naumoff.

composer of that music, all of 24 when she passed away, sadly. Lily Boulanger, her name. Emile Naumoff performed the theme and variations. That brings us to a very, very famous set of variations on a theme. And this is by Johannes Brahms. It's called the Haydn Variations. And it's not certain that Haydn wrote the theme on which this is based. It may have been by his pupil, Ignaz Pleyel. Be that as it may, here is the Vienna Philharmonic, conducted by Leonard Bernstein.

0: Leonard Bernstein, Vienna Philharmonic, and the Variations on a Theme of Haydn by Johannes Brahms.
1: Death Cab for Cutie frontman Ben Gibbard was working on the band's latest project while going through a divorce, but he says he didn't want to write from a place of anger.
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0: Father of the string quartet, sometimes called the father of the symphony as well, Joseph Haydn. This is taken from a series of recordings on the Naxos label with the Kodály String Quartet, named after the great Hungarian composer, of course. But this is the String Quartet in A, the Opus 55, number 1, by Joseph Haydn.

one of the 76 quartets written by Joseph Haydn, string quartet in A, the Opus 55, number 1, no subtitle attached to that one, and the recording by the Kodaii String Quartet. Something completely different now. This is called On the Boulevard from Cinerama Holiday by Morten Gould. Gerard Schwartz conducts the Seattle Symphony.

0: Always something fun to hear in the music of Morton Gould, who wrote that music for a film called Cinerama Holiday. That little section titled On the Boulevard. And the Seattle Symphony was under the direction of Gerard Schwartz.
1: What is the secret to happiness?
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3: Here's the secret, I think, of life. That
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7: 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I'm Corey Crow with your forecast. And we do have a 20% chance of showers and thunderstorms throughout the morning. As we move into the afternoon, though, we'll give way to sun at a high near 86 degrees. For tonight, partly cloudy skies. We cool off to 67. And tomorrow, we start warming up, mostly sunny, a high near 89. And we've got a really good shot at rain on Saturday and Sunday.
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12: Live from NPR News in Washington, I'm Korva Coleman. The World Health Organization and Africa's CDC have launched a plan to respond to the ongoing Ebola outbreak in the center of the African continent. As NPR's Jonathan Lambert reports, they're aiming to raise more than $500 million to fund the plan.
13: It's been 3 weeks since the WHO declared the Ebola outbreak an international health emergency. It's already one of the largest ever and shows no signs of slowing down. WHO Director General Tedros Adhanom Ghebreyesus says the plan focuses on strengthening every stage of the response.
14: Surveillance must lead quickly to testing. Testing must trigger isolation and care. Infection prevention must protect health workers and patients. And community engagement must be continuous, grounded in trust, and responsive to concerns.
13: Officials say the response will cost $518 million through November. So far, they've only gotten pledges of a bit more than half that from countries, NGOs, and philanthropies. Jonathan Lambert, NPR News.
12: Regulators say the United States Postal Service won't run out of cash next year, as had been previously feared. NPR's Hansi Lo Wang reports the updated outlook follows the Postal Service's decision to stop contributing to workers' retirement plans.
15: With people sending a lot less mail compared to decades ago, Postmaster General David Steiner told Congress back in March that the U.S. Postal Service was on track to be out of money and have to stop deliveries within a year. But the acting chair of the Postal Regulatory Commission, Robert Taub, now tells a House Oversight Subcommittee that regulators have suspended requirements for USPS to make around $15 billion in retirement payments over the next few years.
16: The commission's action offers some breathing room and extends the time before the Postal Service's reported insolvency and the stated crisis of stopping mail delivery to at least another several years, provided the Postal Service makes judicious decisions about its expenditures starting now.
15: USPS is a financial supporter of NPR. Hansi Lo Wang, NPR News.
12: Today we are remembering our colleagues, award-winning NPR photojournalist David Gilkey and Afghan interpreter for NPR and photojournalist Sabihullah Tamana. They were targeted and killed in Afghanistan covering the war there 10 years ago today. Gilkey covered a myriad of stories for NPR, including the wars in Iraq and Afghanistan and the devastating 2010 earthquake in Haiti.
17: It's hard, but you can't get caught up in it and become part of it. You still need to maintain your state of mind that you are helping tell this story.
12: David Gilkey cared deeply about sharing the stories of U.S. service members fighting wars far from home and how their lives changed when they returned home. David Gilkey and Zabi Tamana are the only NPR journalists to have been killed in the line of duty. You are listening to NPR. Ukraine and Russia have carried out another exchange of prisoners of war. NPR's Hanna Palomarenko reports from Kyiv. 185 Ukrainian servicemen and one civilian returned to Ukraine, and 185 soldiers went home to Russia.
18: Ukrainian State Border Guard Service shows footage of the released prisoners of war singing the Ukrainian national anthem as they arrived to Ukrainian territory. According to Ukrainian Parliament Commissioner for Human Rights Dmytro Lubinets, most of them had been held captive since 2022. He noted that among those released were a father and son who served in the same brigade and were captured only one day apart. Lubinets added that partners from the United States and the United Arab Emirates played a significant role in this exchange, as well as in previous exchanges. Hanna Polomarenko, NPR News.
12: NASA says it has ordered astronauts aboard the International Space Station to shelter in a capsule. NASA is investigating an oxygen leak from one of the station's compartments. NASA says it's working on a solution for repair. The Senate has passed a bill spending $70 billion to fund federal immigration enforcement efforts. Democrats put up numerous amendments that were all blocked by Republicans. One amendment Republicans blocked was a proposal to stop a nearly $2 billion Justice Department fund. It would pay people who claim they have been persecuted by the federal government. I'm Corva Coleman, NPR News in Washington.
13: 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Other contributors include Lilly Endowment, a private foundation supporting NPR's coverage of religion and spirituality, and Jarl and Pamela Mohn, focusing on civil liberties, foster youth, public radio, and the arts.
0: Good to have you with me. We'll hear some flute music later on, including a concerto by Vivaldi. And this symphonic poem, the very first, by Richard Strauss. He himself declared that he was blazing a new path with this work. The Bavarian Radio Symphony, Lauren Mazel, the conductor, and Macbeth by Richard Strauss.

Lauren Mazel conducted the Bavarian Radio Symphony in that early music of Richard Strauss from 1888, his very first symphonic poem, called Macbeth, after Shakespeare. Here is a song by Richard Strauss, sung by Markus Eiche with Wolfram Rieger at the piano. It's called Winternacht, Winter Night.

0: One of the many, many songs by Richard Strauss, Winternacht, Winter Night. Markus Eiche was the tenor, Wolfram Rieger the pianist.
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0: The flute is our instrument now. We'll be hearing some music of Astor Piazzolla, the Argentinian composer, for flute in just a little bit. Here, though, is the Night Concerto, the Concerto in G Major, Opus 10, Number 2, by Antonio Vivaldi, with Bruno Cavallo and La Scala Philharmonic, conducted by Riccardo Muti.

Bruno Cavallo, flute, La Scala Philharmonic, Riccardo Muti conducting. That's known as the Night Concerto, the Concerto in G, Opus 10, Number 2 by Vivaldi. Britta Jacobs plays flute in this recording now with Irene Kalisvart, and we listen to music by the Argentinian composer Astor Piazzolla. This is called The History of the Tango.

0: Britta Jacobs, flutes, Irina Kalasvart, guitar, and the history of the tango by a composer who specialized in writing tangos, the Argentinian Astor Piazzolla.
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0: This is 90.3 KEDM. I'm Corey Crow with your forecast. And we do have a 20% chance of showers and thunderstorms throughout the morning. As we move into the afternoon, though, we'll give way to sun at a high near 86 degrees. For tonight, partly cloudy skies. We cool off to 67. And tomorrow we start warming up, mostly sunny, a high near 89. And we've got a really good shot at rain on Saturday and Sunday.
1: It's The Boot, playing local artist from the Delta. Robert

0: Ralph Gottoni played the piano with a Munich string trio and music by Franz Schubert. His Adagio, which is a very slow movement, followed by the Rondo Concertante in F major.
1: Death Cab for Cutie frontman Ben Gibbard was working on the band's latest project while going through a divorce, but he says he didn't want to write from a place of anger.
2: It was far more interesting to just sit with the fallout of it and write about it from a place of trying to make some sense of it for myself.
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0: Music now composed between 1937 and 1938 by the English composer Sir Arnold Bax. And it may surprise you to learn that this was originally composed for Jascha Heifetz, who did not like the piece because he felt it didn't give him a sufficient opportunity to show off his virtuosity. This is a performance by Lydia Mortkovich Violin and the London Philharmonic, conducted by Bryden Thompson, the Violin Concerto by Sir Arnold Bax.

Although best known for his symphonies, that was the only violin concerto by Sir Arnold Bax's Lydia Mordkovich Violin and the London Philharmonic, conducted by Bryden Thompson. This is by early English composer Thomas Wilkes.

0: Chicago Symphony Brass, and A Gay Tune by Thomas Wilkes.
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10: Live from NPR News, I'm Lakshmi Singh. The latest big jobs numbers are far beyond the growth economists expected for the month of May. 172,000 added to payrolls, double the projections, according to today's labor market report. However, purchasing power is still tight, and while the unemployment rate remains low at 4.3%, economists such as Diane Swank note long-term unemployment spanning several months is still a major concern.
11: We also see new college grads still having a very elevated level of unemployment. In fact, the most recent data we have for April suggests that they're running at an unemployment rate that's consistent with sort of 2013, which was still struggling to emerge from the global financial crisis.
10: More than 4 million Americans have lost food assistance benefits from the SNAP program since last year. NPR's Maria Godoy reports Agriculture Secretary Brooke Rollins faced tough questioning on Capitol Hill today.
12: Democrats on the House Agriculture Committee grilled Rollins about why so many people have lost access to a program that's a key safety net against hunger. Rollins said the drop is due to a better economy and a crackdown on fraud. But Ohio Democratic Representative Chantel Brown pointed to a recent report showing that more than 700,000 children have lost SNAP benefits as a result of President Trump's One Big Beautiful Bill Act.
13: Madam Secretary, millions of Americans are going hungry, and you're saying it's a success story.
12: Rollins countered.
14: I think that you want more people on government programs.
12: Committee members also asked Rollins about rising farm input costs and the threat posed by screwworm. Maria Godoy, NPR News.
10: A $70 billion immigration enforcement bill is a step closer to being enacted. The U.S. Senate passed it overnight. Just a week after a Russian drone crashed into an apartment building in eastern Romania, an armed drone has exploded in a Romanian port. Terry Schultz says there were no injuries or major damage reported.
15: The Romanian Defense Ministry says the naval drone self-detonated mid-morning after being detected earlier by authorities who closed off the area in the civilian port of Constanta. While Romanian officials have not yet revealed whether the drone was Russian or Ukrainian, they did confirm it was not one of their own and described it as being being of the type used in the war in Ukraine. Romanian President Nicolae Dan was on his way to a European Union summit when the incident occurred, and he wrote on X that, quote, such particularly serious situations are the direct consequences of the war of aggression unleashed by Russia against Ukraine. EU Commission President Ursula von der Leyen echoed that, expressing solidarity with Romania and saying Europe urgently needs more anti-drone capabilities. For NPR News, I'm Terry Schultz in Brussels.
10: This is NPR News.
0: This is 90.3 KEDM. I'm Corey Crow. The close party U.S. Senate runoff elections aren't until June 27th, but Secretary of State Nancy Landry says there's an important deadline tomorrow.
16: It's the deadline for citizens who've never registered to vote to register, and for those who are already registered to make changes to their voter registration in time for the June 27th election.
0: A bill known as the Streets to Success Act is awaiting the governor's signature. The legislation attempts to address homelessness in Louisiana, but Louisiana Advocacy Coalition for Homelessness Coordinator Joe Heron Muller says the bill misses the mark. He says it establishes the new crime of unauthorized public camping.
17: People who are falling asleep in public places because they have nowhere else to go could be arrested and sent to jail for up to 6 months and fined $500.
0: The 76th Louisiana Peach Festival is this weekend. Experience Ruston President Tory Davis says festivities have been going all week long, and the Peach Parade kicks off tonight at 6 p.m. The big spectacle begins tomorrow.
18: It's the big shebang. We've got all of our arts vendors, food vendors, peaches, of course, as well as free kids activities, 12 hours of live music, and more fun for the whole family happening in downtown Ruston.
0: Governor Jeff Landry assigned a bill that increases the penalties for marijuana use on college campuses and near schools. The new law affects all school zones across the state. Those caught smoking marijuana will now face up to a year in jail.
19: 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Investing in securities involves the risk of loss. This is NPR.
0: As far as the string quartets of Beethoven go, this is where it all began. The Fine Arts Quartet, from their recordings of all the Beethoven quartets, bring us now the Opus 18, number 1, the very first of Beethoven's quartets.

still very much under the influence of his teacher, Haydn. That was the first of the 16-string quartets of Beethoven, the Opus 18, number 1 in F, and the performance was by the Fine Arts Quartet. First of two concert overtures we will be hearing. One is by Florence Price, American composer. Here is a concert overture, Opus 2, by the 20th century Swedish composer Dag Viren, W-I-R-E-N, the last name is spelled. Norrköping Symphony, conducted by Thomas Dalsgaard.

Symphony was conducted by Thomas Dalsgaard. Here is another concert overture, this one by the American composer Florence Price, the first of her two concert overtures, the Württemberg Philharmonic, John Jeter, the conductor.

0: John Jeter conducting the Württemberg Philharmonic in the Concert Overture No. 1 by the African-American composer Florence Price.
1: Hey, this is Glenn Washington. 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You got to give it a listen. We can't wait. Snap Judgment. 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

0: A fun arrangement of The Gospel Train, or Get On Board, a spiritual, of course. Jason Max Ferdinand conducted the ensemble there, and they call themselves the Aeolians.
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0: Drummer Earl Palmer listened closely to Fats Domino's bandleader, Dave Bartholomew.
1: Dave said, I want something different. And I said, well, what do you want? He said, I don't know. You the drummer player. I said, would you the leader? If you the one when I'm playing, tell me what you want. He said, just play some things. And I fooled around and fooled around. Finally, I said, I won't play no cymbal like we usually play the shuffle of. And I played what I would be playing on the cymbal on the snare. And he said, that's it.
0: We'll speak with the late New Orleans native Earl Palmer about the parade beat and his creative percussion. Also, conversation with Memphis rockabilly J.M. Van Neaton about backing Jerry Lee Lewis. Plus, rhythm and timekeeping in music from Elvis and Johnny Cash to Smokey Johnson and Slim Gaylord. Yeah.

In New Orleans, with African and Caribbean roots, traditional rhythms have long been heard at ceremonies, in the streets, on second lines, and from the Black Indians. Over the years, those sounds moved to clubs, studios, and radio. I made this recording on Royal Street a few years ago when two young shoe shiners were attracting customers with tap dance. Rhythms of the shoe business lead to show business on American Roots.

Listen, good folks, it isn't alcohol, no y'all a gal at all. Thrill me with the pep I've got. I got a pair of feet that have found that low-down beat. Low-down, down around the spot that's hot. Have no peace losing my lease on living. Here's the how I'm telling you now to give in. Make 'em play that crazy thing again. I got to do that lazy swing again. Hi-ho, doing the new low-down. Got my feet to misbehaving now. Got a soul that's not for saving now. Hi-ho, doing the new low-down. That dancing demon, he has my feet in a trance. 'Cause when I'm dreaming, folks, I go right into that dance. Once you hear that haunting strain to it, I bet my life you'll go insane to it. Hi-ho, doing the new low-down.

0: Johnny Cash, raised in the rural Arkansas Delta during the Depression, with his account of shining shoes to drive away the blues in the big city. I'm guessing that was Memphis. Get Rhythm, 1956. Before that, Bill Bojangles Robinson, whose taps carried him from Richmond, Virginia to the Apollo Theater, doing the new lowdown. And we started with New Orleans' own Seminole Brass Band in a triumphant take on Feet Don't Fail Me Now. Speaking of Memphis, we've got Elvis with one of the greatest recordings of him with his drummer DJ Dominic Joseph Fontana, a former Shreveport altar boy who went on to play strip joints, where he said he learned to follow Elvis's hips when the crowd was too loud to hear the king sing. This 1956 hit was written by Lieber and Stoller, Hound Dog on American Roots with drummer DJ Fontana.
1: You ain't

0: Slim Gaylard, the Afro-Cuban American jazz vocalist and master of the secret language Voodoorini, for which he wrote a dictionary. He also spoke Spanish, German, Greek, Arabic, and Armenian, and managed to laugh in rhythm there in 1951. Our rhythm show continues in a moment with Jerry Lee Lewis's drummer, J.M. Van Eaton, when American Roots returns.
1: Death Cab for Cutie frontman Ben Gibbard was working on the band's latest project while going through a divorce, but he says he didn't want to write from a place of anger.
2: It was far more interesting to just sit with the fallout of it and write about it from a place of trying to make some sense of it for myself.
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0: This is American Roots, talking about influential drummers and rhythms. James Mack Van Eaton, better known as JM, was the house drummer in the early days of Sam Phillips' Sun Records, backing up hitmakers like Roy Orbison, Johnny Cash, Jerry Lee Lewis, and appearing on this number with rockabilly heartthrob Billy Lee Riley and his Little Green Men.
6: My guess.

0: I asked the late J.M. Van Eeden what inspired him to get behind the drum kit and drive the band.
1: I guess the first drummer that caught my eye was the Dukes of Dixieland out of New Orleans. We could actually pick them up in Memphis, and they were live from the Roosevelt Hotel, which I just got to go by for the first time today, so that was pretty cool.
2: Playing from the colorful blue room of the Roosevelt in fantastic old New Orleans, Carnival Capital of the United States.
1: But my first band was a Dixieland band, because they let the drummer take a

0: Well, how does your drumming evolve into rock and roll?
1: Well, I think Elvis changed all of that for everybody, especially in Memphis. And once the phenomenon hit, everybody wanted you to play Elvis stuff instead of Darktown Strutter's Ball. You know, they wanted to hear That's All Right, Mama. And then by the time Elvis had Don't Be Cruel, and the drums became more prominent and kind of started steering me in that direction.

I've had different interviews and people ask me what influenced me, and I tell them gospel or old time rhythm and blues and so on and so forth. But the thing that changed music and changed me and a lot of other people was when drums and guitars collided, because forever drums were taboo with the guitars on the Grand Ole Opry. They just didn't want it. They didn't think it fit because it was like, hey, that's a different kind of music. We want to keep ours authentic, whatever their thought pattern was. But when records start selling and then it starts becoming a monetary money thing, then they take, well, maybe that's not so bad after all, you know.

0: Jam, tell me, how did you get in the door at Sun? What leads you to being there on sessions?
1: Well, I think my being there probably was by accident, like a lot of things. I went in with the band I was playing with called the Echoes. Memphis Recording Service would let you pay $15 and cut an acetate dub.
0: That's what Sam called it, Memphis Recording Service.
1: It was never Sun Studios. It was Memphis Recording Service. And it, Sun Studios just kind of happened because Sun Records, and so obviously it had to be Sun Studios, right? Well, anyway, Sam would record. I think his slogan would record anything, anytime, any place.
2: Well,

0: So Jack Clement had to be there that day, Cowboy Jack Clement. And prior to us going in there, he had just got the job because he had produced a record on Billy Riley called Trouble Bound. And not only did Jack get a job from making that, but he got Riley a record deal, his son. So I went in, and he started telling me about Riley and how he needed a drummer and how he just had a record out. And I'm thinking, well, man, that's kind of what I want to do anyway, you know. And so they came to hear me play, and lo and behold, they hired me, and they hired the bass player named Marvin Pepper. And along with Roland James, we became Billy Riley and the Little Green Men.
1: Tell me a couple of the records that you worked on with Billy Lee Riley.
0: Well, my first record with him that was released was Flying Saucer Rock and Roll.

0: A lot of people, when you read the history, it sounds like everyone thought Riley was just going to, well, take off like a flying saucer in the world of rock and roll.
1: Well, he had the looks. We had the best band because all musicians, they would come to hear us play, and that's a compliment.

0: We chose to play rock and roll. It wasn't that we couldn't play jazz or we couldn't play big band or we couldn't play whatever, but we wanted to play this new music, man. We wanted to play rock and roll.
1: Where and when do you meet Jerry Lee, and how does that lead you to working with him on the sessions?
0: Well, I met him through Jack. Jack Clement was having an audition with this guy from Louisiana. He said he's a piano player. And of course, we were all into guitars then. You know, I mean, it wasn't bringing a piano player up here. And so he came up from Faraday, Louisiana, and he had his uncle with him, J.W. Brown. And I came in, and when I saw these guys, I was kind of took a step back because I said, man, we're supposed to be recording rock and roll. You're supposed to have a Elvis look or look like, you know, one of these guys with a guitar. But wasn't that way. Jerry was at the piano, and J.W. Brown had his little white rhythm guitar.

0: During the session, we took a little break, and Jack Clement asked Jerry if he knew the song Crazy Arms, which is the number one song on the country charts by Ray Price. And Jerry said, yeah, I think I know that. So he kicks it off, and by now, I was the only one in the studio with Jerry.
1: So no guitar at that point?
0: No guitar.
1: No bass.
0: No bass. So it's just me and Jerry. I mean, we're not thinking we're cutting a record. We're just having an audition to see if he knows Crazy Arms. You know, Jack wanted to hear him sing this song because everybody loved Crazy Arms. And how are you going to top Ray Price, you know? But we do it anyway. And I'm trying to find this little beat that would fit the song because I'd never played Crazy Arms before. And by the time we get through, I said, man, I think I got it. Let's take it again. And they said, nah, that's good enough. We'll take that cut.

0: It seems a lot of times at Sun that when the passion and inspiration was there, it really was one take. It was like live, hanging out, jamming moment where you're not going to improve on something, really.
1: Man, it was so new and fresh to hear this stuff. I mean, it was something magic about the place and the sound. It's pretty spiritual, really, when you stop to think about it.
0: Well, a lot of cosmic stuff was happening indoors.
1: Exactly, man. Flying saucer rock and roll, man.

0: Well, J.M. Van Eaton, thank you so much, not just for talking to me on American Roots, but for keeping rocking all these years.
1: Well, man, I appreciate it so much. Thank you for having me.
0: Talking with the late J.M. Van Eaton backstage at the 2015 Ponderosa Stump in New Orleans. Out of all of Jerry Lee's recordings featuring J.M., few were as memorable or controversial as this 1957 take on Big Maybelle's song, shocking the Bible Belt with its rockin' rhythm and risque lyrics. Whole lot of shaking going on American Roots.

gato. Yeah. Now let's go one time.

0: New Orleans piano man Smiley Lewis with the rhythms of Down Yonder We Go Ballin' from 1956. It has the influence of New Orleans traditional jazz with what sounds like a banjo driving the tempo. Hey, some people call the banjo a drum with strings attached. And we'll hear the great jazz banjo and guitar player Danny Barker in a quick minute on American Roots.
1: On the next Fresh Air, the Tony Awards are this Sunday. We'll feature interviews with two award winners from our archive. Alan Cumming, who played the MC in Cabaret in three different productions, and Angela Lansbury, who starred in Stephen Sondheim's Sweeney Todd as Mrs. Lovett, who baked Sweeney's victims into pies. Join us.
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0: I'm Nick Spitzer with our program about rhythm. The influential jazz banjo and guitar player Danny Barker is featured in one of my favorite recordings, Jazz a la Creole on GHB Records. It's an anthology of 78s, some in French, from the late 1940s. Here's Barker on vocal and guitar with a march beat on a Mardi Gras Indian song, Indian Red, on American Roots.

No, it ain't my fault. Smokey Johnson on drums, a backbone of New Orleans jazz, funk, soul, and R&B. He was in Fats Domino's band and is credited with giving more kick to the Motown.

0: Earl Palmer also worked on film soundtracks. We sat down to talk with Earl at his home just north of Los Angeles. New Orleans seems like it was an amazing place to be growing up with music. What was it like for you?
1: For me, it was a kid tap dancing on Bourbon Street for tips. Not being monitored too well as to whether you were in school or not, with so many kids working out on the streets. It was listening to the music. Almost everywhere in town had at least some size band, and every bar on every corner had a little band. You're just surrounded by music.
0: What inspired you to be part of this scene? I mean, you didn't have to be tap dancing or singing or hanging out.
1: Well, my mother and my aunt were in vaudeville, and it was kind of a natural gravitation for me.
0: So you're out on the black vaudeville circuit.
1: Yeah, it was the bulk of my education, that travel. But I'd have a good night's sleep in the rack of the bus, and I'd get up and meet all of the kids in the town. You know, I'd be out playing and get back in time for the matinee and those kind of things. So it was an education for me, meeting so many people all over the country. And I don't begrudge it at all.
0: I know you went in the service, and you came back. You're in New Orleans. Is there a favorite Fats Domino record you did? A great session.
1: Oh.

0: that's a heck of a beat.
1: That's something that Dave said, I want something different. And I said, well, what do you want? He said, I don't know. You the drummer player. I said, would you lead it? If you don't want what I'm playing, tell me what you want. He said, just play some things. And I fooled around and fooled around. Finally, I said, being kind of funny, I said, okay, I won't play no cymbal like we usually play the shuffle or straight eights or something on the cymbal. I'll just play on the snare drum alone. I played what I would be playing on the cymbal on the snare. And he said, that's it. And that turned out to be very interesting to me after I saw how it came out. You mean I've actually created it?
2: About your encounters and impressions of Little Richard working with him?
1: Well, it was when Specialty Records brought him to record. Artists used to come there to record with Dave's band, which was called the Recording Studio Band.
2: Specialty is in L.A.
1: Yeah, in L.A. and coming to New Orleans. They brought Richard there, Etta James.
2: They wanted that sound, that New Orleans
1: sound.
2: Yeah.
1: So after coming and doing a couple of tunes, I don't remember which was the first now. His first big hit was Tutti Frutti.

0: I had never heard anything like Richard at that time. Hardly anybody else, anywhere else around the country. He was excited, and he coming in behind the mic in the closed studio as though he was doing a concert in the hall. And they had trouble keeping him on the mic. He moved around so much, like myself. Trouble keeping him on the mic. He was all over that studio until Cosmo was able to calm him down and say, Richard, we don't want to lose your enthusiasm, but you got to stay in front of this mic.
1: This is Cosmo Matassa, Matassa Recording Studio.
0: The greatest engineer in the world.
1: So you played on a bunch of those little Richard hits there. And
0: I played on every one of them that was a hit. Good Golly, Miss Molly, Lucille, Tootie.

0: La bamboo. What got you out to L.A.? When did you leave Louisiana, and why did you come here?
1: Well, I came to California because my wife and I had separated, and I had gotten involved in an interracial situation.
0: She was white?
1: German. Yeah. Oh. Susan was German, yeah.
0: It was partly getting out of the situation in Louisiana where you could not be married to a white woman.
1: Married.
0: Much less.
1: Be with, let alone married.
0: Yeah, yeah. So you came to L.A. and you were here.
1: Came to L.A.
0: and
1: I went right to work for Aladdin Records as a A&R man for Aladdin Records.
0: What were some of the sessions that you feel especially proud of looking back?
1: The Shirley and Lee things. Shirley and Lee things, because they were all done in New

at the Good Times Roll and wrote the arrangement on that, but I went back to New Orleans to do it because it wasn't those same guys. It was difficult to get that same feeling, that same ambience that we had in that studio. Walking in that studio, it was just like, you know what you're going to play before you get there. And having different musicians out here, I don't care what you write, there's a feeling that you cannot get on that piece of paper.

0: beyond the New Orleans scene people, what are some of those favorite sessions?
1: Some of the favorite sessions I did out here were, ironically, jazz things. I do things with Quincy Jones and Lalo Schifrin, Dizzy Gillespie, Sarah Vaughan, Ella Fitzgerald, Peggy Lee, Frank Sinatra.
0: You're too modest to brag on yourself, but you came through tap dancing, through vaudeville, through bebop, rhythm and blues, roots of rock and roll, out to L.A. What would you like people to know about you?
1: Being able to adapt a natural feel that you had to different music that you hadn't played before, melding them together. And that's, here again, that's luck. It's just luck that they liked the way that I had done that. So that's what I appreciate about it.
0: Do you still love to hear a good beat, good parade beat, a good shuffle?
1: There's no good of rhythm feeling you can ever feel is standing on the corner in New Orleans when a funeral parade goes, after they had the body buried. Oh, man. You know, there's certain music that every time you hear it, it hits you here. That's it, man. It's happy. It's just, you got to be dead if you don't feel happy listening to that.
0: Earl, I want to thank you for visiting with us here
1: thank
0: on American
1: you, Nick.
0: Roots.
1: Thank you very much, Nick. I wish we had time. I'd have cooked you some gumbo.
0: Earl Palmer, remembering the street parades of his hometown, New Orleans. And here's one for Earl, his old favorite song, In That Street Style, Rebirth Brass Band with Fats Domino's. I'm Walking.

0: Funkin' It Up with the Rebirth Brass Band, 1989, with a remake take on Earl Palmer and Fats Domino's I'm Walkin'. More giving the drummer some coming up with the mysterious New Orleans drummer James Black, plus Adonis Rose, the leader and noted percussionist of the New Orleans Jazz Orchestra, live in the studio. American Roots is produced in collaboration with the School of Liberal Arts at Tulane University here in New Orleans, with support from the National Endowment for the Arts, music appreciator Jim Hart in Chicago, and listeners like you nationwide at AmericanRoots.org, where you can hear all our programs and interviews for the last quarter century. 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
0: This is American Roots from New Orleans. Giving the drummer some, as the old expression for soloing goes. Coming up, we're live in studio with drummer Adonis Rose and members of the New Orleans Jazz Orchestra. The music they'll play features the jazz tunes of the late mysterious drummer James Black. Adonis Rose recalls Black's persona.
5: He was a very energetic person. He was very opinionated. And he was just a tough guy. You know, if you brought him into your space or you went into his space, it wasn't hard to figure that out. You'll figure that out very quickly.
0: Just now we're hearing James Black playing drums with the late jazz man Yusef Lateef. James Black played with Ellis Marsalis. His son, Wynton Marsalis, said, "Out of the cats in my father's band, I liked James the most. He was also a trumpet player. I was influenced by his music." Born in New Orleans in 1940, James Black played piano and trumpet in his youth, studied music at Southern University, worked in New York City playing drums with Cannonball Adderley, Lionel Hampton, and Freddie Hubbard. Black moved back to New Orleans in the late 60s, gigging with Dr. John, Fats Domino, and Professor Longhair. He was a session man. We're going to hear some of that soul and funk drumming. This one with singer Lee Dorsey was produced by Alan Toussaint. Leo Nocentelli guitar, George Porter bass. James Black playing drums. Riverboat on American Roots.

road and on the radio. It's American Roots.

Serious Funk. From the Crescent City, there's a break in the road. Floridian Betty Harris, 1969, in a New Orleans session, written and produced by Alan Toussaint. James Black on drums, again with Leo Nocentelli guitar and George Porter bass. Before that, Hook and Sling Part 1, also 1969, with singer Eddie Bowe and the Soul Finders on New Orleans label Scram Records, run by the local seafood magnate Al Scramouza. That drum beat by James Black has been sampled by hip-hop and rap artists from Kanye West to LL Cool J. Coming up, James Black driving a dance tune written by Eddie Bowe. But first up, James Black sings with his girlfriend, Sister Mary, Bonnet Jumonville. There's a storm in the Gulf from the 1970s after the brutal Hurricane Camille. Drummer and songwriter James Black with Sister Mary on American Roots.

0: Sissy Walk, 1969, sung by Sonny Jones, written by Eddie Bo, James Black on drums with the band. Before that, another Eddie Bo song, Hip Drop, with Juanita Brooks on vocals, with the female group called The Explosions, recording for the Gold Cup label, 1970. Juanita Brooks later became a respected jazz, gospel, and Broadway singer. Both she and Eddie Bo passed in 2009. James Black died in 1988, but his music lives in memory, and now a tribute by Adonis Rose of the New Orleans Jazz Orchestra. That's coming up live in the studio on American Roots.
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0: This is American Roots with a tribute to the legendary New Orleans drummer James Black. Black also composed tunes like Monkey Puzzle and Dee Wee, both recorded by Ellis Marsalis' ensemble in the early 1960s. As a composer, Black received support from the National Endowment for the Arts.

Our guest Adonis Rose started playing drums at age 3 under the instruction of a family friend, James Black. Adonis went on to play with Ellis Marsalis, Terrence Blanchard, and Betty Carter. Rose studied at Boston's Berklee College of Music but left to play music back home. In 2002, Adonis began drumming with the New Orleans Jazz Orchestra. Now he's artistic director. They're here to play the music of James Black, starting with a 1963 composition, Old Wine, on American Roots.

0: Old wine.
1: Old wine.
0: Uh-huh. Old wine. James Black, huh?
1: James Black, the one and only.
0: Yeah. Adonis, thanks for being out here with the group.
1: Absolutely. Thanks for having us.
0: Yeah, all sounds good down here in the Ninth Ward. James Black, what drew you as a percussionist, musician, thinker, doer to James Black?
1: Well, you can't be a New Orleans drummer and not be attracted or influenced by James Black in one way or another. Actually, you can't be a New Orleans musician and not be influenced by James Black.
0: Yeah.
1: I have a personal connection to James Black because I studied with him, but James Black and my dad, Vernon Severin, they were good friends. They were best friends up until the time that James Black died. But not only that, my uncle played in James Black's band. My uncle Chris Severin was his bassist. So there was really no getting away from James Black. He was at the house almost every day. I didn't even know he was a drummer for the longest time when I was a kid just coming up.
0: He was just a friend coming over.
1: He was just hang with my parents, yeah. Drink. He would be at all the family parties. And then one day I found out he was a drummer. He gave my dad a set of drums and, you know, that was it.
0: Huh?
1: So he gave me drum lessons and gave my brother trumpet lessons. He was also a trumpet player.
0: Right, yeah. Mm-hmm. A melodic instrument gives you insight into that side of the music,
1: too. It does.
0: Well, in addition to being drawn to your family, I mean, Irma Thomas, Harold Batiste, obviously Ellis Marsalis, Lee Dorsey, the Meters, Dr. John,
1: Yusef
0: Eddie
1: Latif.
0: Bowe. Yeah, out on the road with Yusef Lateef, Freddie Hubbard,
1: Cannonball,
0: Lionel Hampton. Yeah. I mean, a lot of people were drawn to James Black.
1: They had no choice. I mean, he was a musician that was ahead of his time, just in terms of the way he played the drums, which was one thing. His style, he was influenced a lot by Max Roach. Max Roach is playing. And then you had other great drummers around who were before him. You know, you had Ed Blackwell. You had a lot of great drummers that influenced James Black. Smokey Johnson was around. But as a drummer, he was the New Orleans modern jazz drummer outside of Ed Blackwell. Mm-hmm. So if you were looking to be progressive and be modern, James Black was the guy you would want to call.
0: Yeah, if you want to be soulful and funky, you call
1: him. He did it all. Yeah, he did it all. He played with Fats Domino, obviously.
0: Yeah.
1: He played with a lot of people. So one of the things that are really present in a lot of his music, and a thing that I feel like makes him special, are the melodies. They make the entire songs.
0: Yeah.
1: Some composers have different methods to writing. Like for me, I like to map out a form and do the chords and map that out and see what that's going to be. For James Black, you could tell that he wrote the melodies a lot of times first to his songs.
0: Yeah.
1: They're intricate rhythmically also, but I mean, these could easily be songs written by any tenor saxophonist or trumpet player, very melodic.
0: So as a drummer, I wonder, how do you approach getting to the sound of James Black? I mean, I assume there's notation, and you know, obviously there's harmony and melody, but when you're trying to play his part or your way with his part, how do you approach doing something like that?
1: I mean, basically for me, the foundation of my drumming, a lot of it came from James Black. And I've listened to so much of him as a drummer. Naturally for me, being a New Orleans drummer and knowing him, studying with him, it's easy for me to be able to hear his music a certain way. But with that, I've developed my own style over the years and my own way of hearing through music and you know, finishing out phrases that make it unique to my playing. And one thing, knowing James Black and the type of musician that he was and person that he was, his thing was all the time that he used to say to my dad, you know, you got to put your personality through the music.
0: Right.
1: He was a firm believer.
0: You're not just covering
1: believer.
0: Him.
1: Yeah.
0: He's bringing your own self to his sound,
1: yes,
0: and his spirit.
1: Yes. So yeah. I don't think if James Black was coming to any of my gigs and I was playing his music, he would want me to play the music the way he did. Because
0: right.
1: It is impossible anyway. You just can't
0: right,
1: do
0: right,
1: it.
0: Right, right, yeah. Yeah. Well, you know, I always am amazed when I think of New Orleans. Over the years, we've had tremendous music programs in public schools. We had a dropout during Katrina and sort of building back. But I was reading that, I guess he went to Southern and played in that legendary marching band.
1: Yep.
0: So what's the relationship between kids learning, you know, marching music for Mardi Gras, football games and everything else, and how you deal with modern jazz or, you know, for that matter, soul or funk or whatever?
1: Yeah, well, you're looking at a product of exactly that. So
0: yeah.
1: I started playing the drums when I was about 4 years old.
0: Uh-huh.
1: I played in my concert band at Phillips Elementary School. I grew up in the St. Bernard Projects. And then I went on to play in marching bands in junior high school. I was the section leader of the drum section. I was really serious about that. I had a full scholarship to go to St. Aug and play in their marching band.
0: And that's a tough ensemble.
1: It is, but but I ended up getting into NOCA.
0: Oh, great. And New Orleans Center for the Creative Arts.
1: Exactly.
0: Yeah.
1: New Orleans Center for Creative Arts. And at the time, you couldn't do both. So I had to make a decision on whether or not I was going to go to St. Aug or if I was going to go to NOCA. And my dad had a lot to do with that. He wanted me to be a professional musician. So he pretty much forced me to go there. Uh-huh. I wanted to do marching band. That eventually got me to the place where I am now. Yeah. So for me, I would not trade any of those experiences because it's all a journey and a trek. I think if you do it in that order, one, it gives you good techno facility, but also in-depth knowledge of the music from a lot of different perspectives.
0: It makes you an all-around kind of guy.
1: It does. It does.
0: It's kind of amazing. And I'm sure you respect all those different settings.
1: I love them all. We just went to Battle of the Bands, Terrence and I. Let me introduce the guys.
0: Yeah, do that.
1: This is Terrence Taplin on the trombone.
0: I know Terrence.
1: He also went to St. Aug and Southern and marched in those bands.
0: Okay.
1: Jelani Bowman on the trumpet. Ricardo Pascal on a tenor saxophone.
0: All right.
1: Jesse McBride on the piano. And Amina Michelle Scott on the bass.
0: Good to hear you here. It's just so nice to be down here in the ninth and listen to some of this music that's modern, but it sounds very rooted at the same time. So yeah. We love it. We love it. Well, what's on your mind for what we could do next here?
1: I think we're going to do another tune. It's a very beautiful tune by James Black. This one's entitled Pretty One.
0: All right.

0: Pretty One, written by James Black. We'll be back with more from Adonis Rose and members of the New Orleans Jazz Orchestra in a minute on American Roots.
1: Death Cab for Cutie frontman Ben Gibbard was working on the band's latest project while going through a divorce, but he says he didn't want to write from a place of anger.
2: It was far more interesting to just sit with the fallout of it and write about it from a place of trying to make some sense of it for myself.
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0: This is American Roots Live with drummer Adonis Rose and players from the New Orleans Jazz Orchestra. They're about to perform an intricate 5-4 piece. Many consider it James Black's greatest work, Magnolia Triangle. Thank you.

0: Magnolia Triangle. I have to think that radio listeners across the country are cheering right now.
1: Oh, I hope
0: so. Or at least snapping their fingers or clapping their hands.
1: Oh, yeah, yeah, yeah.
0: Yeah, we're here in a studio where it's, you know, it's quiet, so y'all are making some beautiful sounds. And not cracking a sweat from what I can tell.
1: Well, I am.
0: You're not showing it, man.
1: I'm playing James Black's music, so I'm sweating.
2: I sweat on the inside.
0: Yeah, yeah, there you go.
1: Yeah, if it was John Coltrane, then we'll have some other people sweating. But.
0: Well, we can't hear the sweat, let's put it that way. So, you know, reading about James Black, many of the people that talk about him say that he lived a fast life. And, of course, he died young. But mm-hmm. What did that mean, he lived a fast life?
1: Well, he was a very energetic person. That's the first thing. And then he was very opinionated. And he was just a tough guy.
0: Yeah.
1: You know, if you brought him into your space or you went into his space, it wasn't hard to figure that out. You figured that out very quickly. I mean, he also really didn't like many drummers. There are a lot of drummers that he did not like. He liked Elvin Jones, but I remember hearing a story one time that Elvin Jones came to New Orleans to play with John Coltrane, and he used James Black's drums. And, you know, Elvin was playing so much on a drum kit this night that James Black made up some excuse to take his hi-hat away from Elvin Jones while he was on stage.
0: So we began with how many people he played with who must have loved his music, but now we're on to all the people
1: yeah,
0: he didn't,
1: we're talking
0: he didn't
1: about
0: appreciate.
1: His personality now, so that's
0: well,
1: a different
0: but,
1: thing.
0: But the
1: yeah.
0: personality is a powerful one, and I think it's part of the memory that's in you and so many people that talk about him. I interviewed Charles Neville a number of times, and he brought up something to me that I never knew, which was that there was a modern jazz band in Angola.
1: Exactly.
0: And you know, the situation with jazz musicians in New Orleans is you're going to get pinched no matter what
1: right.
0: if they wanted to pinch you.
1: Mm-hmm.
0: So you end up with a band, I guess they were called the Knickknacks, that has Charles playing sax and James Booker's there, Chris Kenner's there,
1: yep,
0: and James Booker. Black is there. I mean, this is like an all-star lineup.
1: Exactly.
0: In prison.
1: And at some point, Aaron Neville got there later. And, I mean, it was really, I'm guessing the
0: Freddie
1: idea.
0: Freddie Fender.
1: Yeah, the idea
0: all
1: of it back
0: of
1: then. It was the truest form of rehabilitation, you know. Where,
0: but it was Angola that needed to be rehabilitated
1: well, I'm
0: more
1: just
0: than
1: saying,
0: many
1: that's,
0: of the prisoners.
1: Well, exactly. But that's where they sent them.
0: Yeah.
1: And they were
0: yeah.
1: able to still be musicians in
0: yeah.
1: a prison and give that to other people that probably really needed it.
0: Right. But a modern jazz band in Angola in the early 60s is kind of an incredible
1: yeah.
0: image.
1: Oh, yeah.
0: And James Black was part of it.
1: Oh, yeah, he was. Yeah. Oh, yeah.
0: Well, we're heading towards the end of our ride here. What would you like to take us home?
1: I think my relationship to James Black and James Black's relationship to all of New Orleans music includes a lot of different legendary artists that are from here, including Harold Baptiste, Elvin Baptiste, Ellis Marsalis in particular. Let's do Swinging at the Haven by Ellis Marsalis.
0: Oh, that's the name of the old Marsalis Motel, huh?
1: That's right. And that hotel would house a lot of people in the civil rights movement and musicians and people who would come through town. So, yeah, it was a very important piece of history. And, yeah, we're going to do this tune, Swinging at the Haven.
0: All very good. Well, thank you so much for coming out, folks. It's just a great afternoon to hear your music, and takes me to another level just to hear it. And I hope everyone who's listening out there to American Roots feels the same
1: way. All right. Well, thank you for having us.
0: Swinging at the Haven.
1: Swinging at the Haven. Ooh.

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This American Roots Live Hour was recorded by Keenan McRae at Artist Sound Productions with support from the New Orleans Jazz National Historical Park. Thanks to Supervisory Ranger Matt Hampsey and Ranger Hunter Miles Davis. Also to White Oak and Elephant Quilt Productions. Our team includes Maureen Loughran, Olivia Broslowski, Lauren Callahan, the late Ken Mills, Steve Martin, and Tulane students Gavin Hannenberg, Paige Veal, and Emily Clark. American Roots is supported by the National Endowment for the Arts, the New Orleans Tourism and Culture Fund, and Jim Hart in Chicago. Until that time, I'm Nick Spitzer for American Roots from PRX, Public Radio Exchange. We're all swinging at the Haven.

0: This is 90.3 KEDM. I'm Corey Crow. Your forecast for this evening, we'll see partly cloudy skies, a nice evening, mild temperatures, a low of 74 degrees, and no wind this evening. For tomorrow, showers and thunderstorms, though, are very likely, a 70% chance of rain. It'll start off light and then increase throughout the day, mostly cloudy, high near 88 degrees. 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

0: other tools to look?
1: What you see is that there are very parallel crystals that are parallel, like stray hair in a ponytail, if you wish, or fiber optics in a bundle.
0: But she noticed that some of these crystalline hair strands weren't exactly parallel. They were slightly askew or misoriented in a way that would prevent cracks from spreading. So with O'Hara and others, they compared the degree of misorientation they were seeing between teeth of different primates. At one extreme, O'Hara says, they looked at the enamel of a West African monkey called mangabeys, which eat an extremely hard nut.
2: They're essentially the candy gobstoppers that are like the size of a bowling ball and as hard.
0: And they found the most misorientation of any sample they looked at. On the other extreme, they looked at chimpanzees.
2: Chimpanzees really do not eat hard foods. They show the least misorientation.
0: Suggesting that even at the nanoscale, teeth are evolving to adapt to different diets. O'Hara and Gilbert were curious if they could see that evolution in human teeth too. So they looked at samples of early humans dating back nearly 18 million years ago from three different species of hominins. One that anthropologists know ate tough, sinewy meat at that time, one that didn't, and one that ate a mixture. And Gilbert says they found
1: that meat eating correlates beautifully to an increase in misorientation, which was significant.
0: In other words, enamel got tougher to correspond with our changing diet. With more ancient teeth samples, Gilbert says, this method may even help anthropologists determine when humans started cooking food. But more immediately, she says, this finding, that misorientation of nanocrystals can help resistance to fracturing, is worth exploring as a toughening mechanism for materials in other areas.
1: From the space industry, the sports industry, the car manufacturing, just you name it.
0: All from a close-up look at some pearly whites. Nate Rott, NPR News.
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4: My name is Jay Mulhern. I'm the local owner of Express Employment Professionals in Monroe. You enjoy listening to the news on KEDM because it's professionally done. It's not just local. It's also national and international. What makes the news valuable to me is the fact that I can hear about what's going on the other side of the world, and then 2 minutes later, I can know what's going on in our nation right now, and I can hear that, and then 30 seconds later, you also understand what's going on in our town and in our community. I see you guys out in the community, not just the announcements that you're doing and making us aware of the land yaps and making us aware of what's going on, but actually being out in the community and supporting the community also. What makes me keep coming back to KEDM Public Radio is you get a broad sense of what's going on. You get the world news, you get national news, and you also get the local flair for what's going on. KEDM is a vital part of making this community is a great community, so we need your support.
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6: 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I'm Corey Crow. Your forecast for this evening, we'll see partly cloudy skies, a nice evening, mild temperatures, a low of 74 degrees, and no wind this evening. For tomorrow, showers and thunderstorms, though, are very likely, a 70% chance of rain. It'll start off light and then increase throughout the day, mostly cloudy, high near 88 degrees. 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
3: And I'm Scott Detrow. South Africa rolled out a new biannual HIV prevention drug today that has the potential to drastically cut infection rates. The country has the highest number of HIV-positive people in the world, but Kate Bartlett reports recent U.S. aid cuts mean access will be limited.
8: South Africa's president, Cyril Ramaphosa, hailed the new injectable drug, lenacapavir, as a game-changer at a rollout in Mpumalanga province.
9: The launch today marks a turning point in our nation's fight against HIV.
8: South Africa has about 8 million people living with HIV and has made great strides in treatment, with a majority of the population on antiretroviral drugs.

0: Trump's ballroom project. He was there. What can you tell us about what he was up to?
1: Yeah, you know, I attended a presentation by Cook on Thursday where he really spoke to his deep love of Russian culture and his Russian Orthodox faith. This was a roundtable which was really focused on how cultural diplomacy might help repair U.S.-Russian relations. But beyond that, you know, it didn't seem like Cook had much of a mandate, and yet he was given a chance to address Putin during this plenary session today.
2: I do give a good hello from your friend, President Trump, and I am encouraged by everything that has happened since I've been here, Mr. President.
1: And Cook said there were a lot of ideas for the two sides to discuss going forward.
0: And Charles, real quick, this is an economic forum. Can the Russian economy sustain this war effort?
1: Yeah, there are a lot of signs of trouble in the Russian economy, with some predicting a recession, but you wouldn't know it by Putin's comments today. He basically brushed off the doubters and vowed his team would get things back on track.
0: NPR's Charles Maines in St. Petersburg. Thanks so much.
1: Thank you, Scott.
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4: On the next Fresh Air, the Tony Awards are this Sunday. We'll feature interviews with two award winners from our archive. Alan Cumming, who played the MC in Cabaret in three different productions, and Angela Lansbury, who starred in Stephen Sondheim's Sweeney Todd as Mrs. Lovett, who baked Sweeney's victims into pies. 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
9: 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I'm Corey Crow. Your forecast for this evening, we'll see partly cloudy skies, a nice evening, mild temperatures, a low of 74 degrees, and no wind this evening. For tomorrow, showers and thunderstorms, though, are very likely, a 70% chance of rain. It'll start off light and then increase throughout the day, mostly cloudy, high near 88 degrees. 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
11: And I'm Juana Summers. Indie rock fans of the early aughts, this song was probably on your playlist. That's Death Cab for Cutie off of their 2003 career-defining album, Transatlanticism. So much has changed since then. The band spent much of 2023 on tour, marking the 20th anniversary of that album and the Postal Service's Give Up.
12: For us to go on tour at this point, we're playing songs I wrote when I was 20 and songs I wrote when I was 47.
11: That's Ben Gibbard, Death Cab's frontman.
12: Playing all that material, I was really taken with how I just don't feel that way anymore. And that if I were to have had some of those experiences at this age, I would have written about them very differently.
11: The band is out with their 11th studio album. It's called I Built You a Tower.
13: I built you a tower in my mind, a place that no one else.
11: Gibbard started writing the album in between tours when he was also going through a separation and eventual divorce.
12: I didn't want to write about it by kind of taking it out and disassembling it in front of the general public. It was far more interesting to just sit with the fallout of it and write about it from a place of trying to make some sense of it for myself.
11: When I spoke with Ben Gibbard, he told me he didn't want to write a breakup album.
12: There have been a number of kind of high-profile, quote-unquote, breakup records that have come out in recent years, and so many of them are just so

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1: In just days, Mexico will host the World Cup. 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
1: 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Alleluia.
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2: 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I'm Corey Crow. Your forecast for this evening, we'll see partly cloudy skies, a nice evening, mild temperatures, a low of 74 degrees, and no wind this evening. For tomorrow, showers and thunderstorms, though, are very likely, a 70% chance of rain. It'll start off light and then increase throughout the day, mostly cloudy, high near 88 degrees. 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
3: 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I'm Elsa Chang.
4: And I'm Scott Detrow. South Africa rolled out a new biannual HIV prevention drug today that has the potential to drastically cut infection rates. The country has the highest number of HIV-positive people in the world, but Kate Bartlett reports recent U.S. aid cuts mean access will be limited.
5: South Africa's president, Cyril Ramaphosa, hailed the new injectable drug, lenacapavir, as a game-changer at a rollout in Mpumalanga province.
6: The launch today marks a turning point in our nation's fight against HIV.
5: South Africa has about 8 million people living with HIV and has made great strides in treatment, with a majority of the population on antiretroviral drugs.
6: To us, this incredible treatment is not just a medicine or a drug. To us, it represents a major turning point in South Africa's national story.
5: Experts say the drug is so revolutionary because a patient only has to visit a clinic twice a year and get a shot of it in their belly fat. Then they're safe from infection. Medications like this, known as pre-exposure prophylaxis or PrEP, were available before in pill form for people considered at high risk of exposure to HIV. But they had to remember to take it every day. Prevention is still an issue, with about 160,000 new infections every year, mainly adolescent girls and young women, says HIV expert Linda Gail Becker of the Desmond Tutu Health Foundation.
7: Although we've rolled out oral PrEP better than many countries, we haven't seen the reduction in incidence we've been hoping for simply because of this challenge of adherence and persistence.
5: Lenacapavir, also called Len, has already been rolled out elsewhere in Africa. But with its high infection rates, South Africa will need many more doses if it's to make a dent in the AIDS epidemic. International Health Financing Partnership, the Global Fund, is supplying enough to put nearly 500,000 people on the drug over 2 years. Becker says before the Trump administration slashed the U.S. president's Emergency Plan for AIDS Relief, or PEPFAR, it could have been more.
7: We're getting some from the Global Fund,

0: Dilly dilly day!
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4: 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I'm Corey Crow. Your forecast for this evening, we'll see partly cloudy skies, a nice evening, mild temperatures, a low of 74 degrees, and no wind this evening. For tomorrow, showers and thunderstorms, though, are very likely, a 70% chance of rain. It'll start off light and then increase throughout the day, mostly cloudy, high near 88 degrees. 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
5: This is Fresh Air. I'm David Bianculli. If you're just joining us, we're celebrating the Tony Awards this Sunday by listening back to Terry's 2014 interview with Alan Cumming, who won a Tony for his 1998 performance of the MC in Cabaret. Cumming starred as the MC three times, in a 1993 London production, on Broadway in 1998, and again in 2014. They all were directed by Sam Mendes. Here's Cumming singing the song Money from the 1998 performance of Cabaret.

0: ground, in other words, is a kind of prison, a metaphor for how we get stuck in traps of our own making. But that's just one of many psychological readings that can be projected onto the backrooms. For some viewers, they will evoke the thrill and the terror of extreme isolation. For others, they'll remind them of the pandemic, when office buildings everywhere stood empty. These are fascinating ideas, but it's when Parsons begins trying to nail them down that his movie becomes a smaller, more conventional thing than it was at the start. Backrooms is full of mysteries within mysteries. It would have been better to leave more of them unsolved. Even so, at its best, Backrooms can be unnervingly effective. It also isn't the only horror movie that has defied expectations this summer. Since its May 15th release, the ultra-low-budget supernatural thriller, Obsession, has grossed more than $100 million, making it one of the year's most profitable films. On the surface, it's a less conceptually ambitious piece of work than Backrooms, but it's also, I think, the better and more genuinely subversive movie. Michael Johnston plays Bear, a reserved young music store employee who's smitten with his friend and coworker, Nikki, played by Indy Navarrete. When he buys a novelty item at a crystal shop that claims to grant its owner a single wish, Bear half-heartedly wishes that Nikki would love him more than anyone in the world. From there, the 26-year-old writer-director Curry Barker spins a story that's basically The Monkey's Paw meets Fatal Attraction. Nikki and Bear become a couple, to the bewilderment of their friends and coworkers. Before long, Nikki's magically induced feelings for Bear begin to manifest in increasingly disturbing, shocking ways, from extreme clinginess to jealous, even homicidal fury. Obsession is thus the latest riff on the old adage, to be careful what you wish for. But what gives it its peculiar power is that it presents Nikki, not Bear, as the story's true victim. Bear's wish is a supreme violation of her emotional, spiritual, and physical autonomy. And Navarrete's astonishing performance dramatizes an internal clash between two Nikkis. She doesn't just go off the rails. We see her, at every step, struggling to stay on the rails. By the time Barker drops a direct reference to The Exorcist, it's already clear that Obsession is a demonic possession movie. It uses the prism of genre to speak to issues of consent, male loneliness, and how even a guy as seemingly kind and sensitive as Bear can become a woman's worst nightmare.
1: Justin Chang is a film critic at The New Yorker. He reviewed Backrooms and Obsession, now in theaters. On Monday's show, in celebration of the 15th anniversary of the Tony Award-winning musical The Book of Mormon, the two original stars, Andrew Rannells and Josh Gad, will make guest appearances in a Broadway revival. We'll talk to them both about the show and how it changed their lives. They're both really funny, on and off stage. I hope you can join us. 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We're rolling out new videos with in-studio guests, behind-the-scenes shorts, and iconic interviews from the archive. Fresh Air's executive producer is Sam Brigger. Our senior producer today is Thea Challoner. Our technical director and engineer is Audrey Bentham, with additional engineering support by Joyce Lieberman, Julian Hertzfeld, and Tina Calliquet. Our interviews and reviews are produced and edited by Phyllis Myers, Roberta Shorrock, Anne-Marie Baldonado, Lauren Krenzel, Teresa Madden, Monique Nazareth, Susan Yakundi, Anna Bauman, and Nico Gonzalez-Whistler. Our digital media producer is Molly C.V. Nesper. For Terry Gross and Tanya Mosley, I'm David Biancooley.

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3: Will these amphibious influencers make an IRL comeback? This is Sandra Tsinglo with the lowdown on science. Axolotls have overtaken the internet with their funky frills. But despite their social media presence, the wilderness lacks a lot of axolotls. Habitat destruction has left under 1,000 in the wild. What can we do? Enter Alejandra Ramos and team at the National Autonomous University of Mexico. They released 18 captive-bred axolotls into restored wetland habitats in Mexico and tracked their survival. These axolotls gained weight, a sign that they are thriving. What's more, the public can support the axolotls' comeback through the Adopt an Axolotl fundraiser. From viral to viable, it's time for these internet stars to unplug and relax a lotl.
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